0: Happy weekend.
1: Hey.
2: Happy weekend. Before we get to that, though, let's start here. Catherine, we've got a Fed meeting next week, and it's notably Kevin Warsh's first as the new Fed chair. Do you have any predictions on what'll happen?
0: Oof. You know, he has his work cut out for him because he clearly got the job, at least in part, because Donald Trump was expecting him to cut interest rates. Certainly, the president said that that was going to be a litmus test before he had chosen Mr. Warsh, the new chair. And now it is becoming increasingly difficult for Kevin Warsh to deliver on that promise, or at least expectation, given where we have seen the recent set of inflation prints with CPI and PPI, among others, much hotter than the Fed would like, even when you strip out things like energy, which is, you know, which is obviously driving a lot of the growth. And if you look at where markets are expecting things to go, markets are not expecting any rate cuts in the near or even medium term. Instead, the first move, the first change from current levels that they expect would be probably at the end of the year, and that would be a rate hike. So I think Kevin Warsh's real challenge is, how does he manage expectations? He has talked in the past about how he doesn't think that there should be as much forward guidance coming from the Fed for the markets, but how is he going to manage expectations for the White House? That's a much bigger challenge.
2: Yeah. Courtney, so we might not see any movement next week, but I am wondering what you'll be paying close attention to get an understanding of how Warsh may handle the economy.
1: I am so curious how he's going to interact with the reporters in the room. You might remember a small moment from his confirmation hearing that he kind of suggested he wasn't so into doing these press conferences after every Fed meeting, which that is a tradition that Powell started. So in the broadest sense, you know, how much color is he going to give us? Just like Catherine was saying, there is almost like a mini revolt underway at the Fed. We saw at the last Fed press conference, a group of Fed presidents say, I'm going to dissent. I want the policy language to be more even-handed, because right now, as it is, the policy language suggests that the next move could be a rate cut. And as Catherine was saying, Fed officials don't necessarily agree that will be the case, right? So, you know, what happens to that language? Does it get changed? And when, you know, when Fed Chair Warsh approaches the group of reporters, is he going to take us inside the meeting in a way that maybe Powell did? Will he tell us about some of the conversation in the room? And, you know, not to get too meta, but will he continue doing these press conferences? That's one question I have.
2: Catherine, you know, you referenced the producer price index that came in this week that was hot, and the consumer price index, mostly because of rising energy costs. I'm wondering if you think the Fed thinks this is just a one-time spike, and maybe different question, if you think it's a one-time spike.
0: That's really the gazillion-dollar question, right? Historically, the Fed has said that they would look through what happens with energy prices. I mean, that's the reason why they focus on so-called core inflation, because energy prices are very volatile, as are food prices. This time around, you could imagine that it may not be worth so-called, you know, the look-through, in the sense that it could be a very sustained increase in energy prices, and energy prices feed through to the costs of other goods. So we'll place upward pressure on lots of other things consumers buy. There's also the potential interaction between what's happened with tariffs raising costs, raising prices, and the Iran war, you know, Strait of Hormuz, energy shock, other commodity shock. Creating this 1-2 punch that could potentially dislocate or unanchor expectations. And that's really what the Fed is hoping to avoid. That's the real way that this could, feed into trend inflation, is if everybody looks around and says, well, you know what, I'm really worried that my suppliers are going to raise prices, I might as well preemptively raise my own prices. Or I'm really worried that my employees are going to demand higher wages, therefore I'm going to raise prices. And it can all feed on itself. So that's really the longer term concern. If this were just a one-time shock, and the shock eventually reverses itself and you don't have all of that other, you know, psychology working its way through the markets, then sure, the Fed should just ignore it and go on its way without potentially contemplating rate hikes. But we saw the ECB this week decide that they were concerned enough about rising prices, again, largely linked to these disruptions from the war, that they were going to raise their own interest rates. And so the real question is presumably when, other central banks, including the Federal Reserve, may follow suit for similar reasons.
2: You know, something different about this spike in inflation, Courtney, that you wrote about this week, is that rising prices are actually outpacing wages, which is the opposite of what happened during the pandemic. How important, Courtney, do you think that bullet point is, and what does it tell us about inflation?
1: I think it helps explain, right, why consumers are so, they feel so, you know, pained by what's going on. Not only are, you know, prices at the pump, you know, rising really quickly, and that's a very salient price in the economy that consumers will feel immediately because of the war. You know, overall inflation is outpacing whatever gains they're getting in their paycheck. So in real terms, they're essentially getting a pay cut. And there's a bunch of different ways to measure wage growth. But if you look at average hourly earnings, which comes out in the jobs report, and you compare it to CPI, I mean, yeah, there's a big gulf opening up. We had some reporting this week that showed that when you look at real wage growth since President Trump took office, they've essentially, all of the gains that we've seen have essentially been wiped out. So in the span of 4 months, wiping out a year plus of wage gains. And that's really meaningful, not only because of the pain that consumers are feeling, but because, you know, this wage measure we're talking about, this is the one that the Trump administration this time last year was touting as a sign that their agenda was working. And so now that the opposite is the case, you got to ask if there are questions inside the White House worrying about what the consumer impact will be. Do they pull back on spending, things of that nature?
2: We will find out. Courtney Brown is at Axios. Catherine Rampell is at MS Now and The Bulwark. Thanks, you two, and have a good weekend.
1: Thank you.
2: Wall Street Today, SpaceX, maybe a deal with Iran. What's not to love? We'll have the details when we do the numbers.

0: As if you haven't already heard, SpaceX went public today. Shares started at an offering price of $135 and closed at just above $161. Anyone can now own a piece of Elon Musk's rocket company. But not everyone can sell their shares yet. Marketplace's Sabri Benishore has more on why early investors, the ones who stand to make the most, are locked out of cashing out, at least for now.
1: The people who bought stock in SpaceX today are not the only ones who own a piece of that company. Not even close. There's a whole long line of people who got there first.
2: People who had the stock before it was public.
1: Lise Beyer is founder of IPO advisory firm Class 5 Group. So like Elon Musk, obviously, owned shares of the company before anyone else did. He actually owns 42% of all SpaceX shares. There's also venture capital firms, early investors, also employees get shares as part of their pay.
2: There are an awful lot of early investors in SpaceX who have made unimaginable returns in short periods of time.
1: A lot of them would probably love to sell on day one of trading to make a lot of money. That would look really bad.
3: Say management is selling the shares. That's not cool. Don't they believe in the company, right?
1: John Pennett is a partner at consulting firm Eisner Amper. Not only would it freak out new investors to see the old investors and higher ups suddenly selling, it would also just take some of the air out of the whole entire IPO.
3: Everybody starts to sell, which then starts putting a lot of downward pressure on the stock price.
1: Not to mention, insiders selling their shares on day one would kind of invite insider trading. Jay Ritter is director of the IPO initiative at the University of Florida.
4: When a company is going public, insiders in particular typically have some information that outside investors might not be aware of.
1: So for all of these reasons, the OG investors are contractually not allowed to sell their shares at first. It's called a lockup period.
4: Commonly 180 days.
1: Could be 90 days, could be less. SpaceX is releasing its OG investors from selling jail gradually and complicatedly. Like they can sell a little bit after the next earnings report, a little bit more if the stock is doing really well, a little bit more later. Basically, it's a way to let investors and employees make some money without rocking the whole boat. In New York, I'm Sabri Benishore for Marketplace.
0: College graduation season is coming to a close, and graduates are entering a tough job market. The unemployment rate for recent college grads, that's people with a degree ages 22 to 27, their unemployment rate is nearly 1.5% higher than it is for all workers. Some context here, historically, the unemployment rate for recent grads has been lower than the overall rate. All this, plus the rising cost of living, has young professionals thinking hard about where they should move. According to a report from the payroll processor ADP, the best spot for college grads is not in California or New York, it's in Alabama. Here's WBHM's Olivia McMurray in Birmingham.
5: About twice a week, Sierra Perrine goes to her favorite coffee shop, June Coffee, in downtown Birmingham.
6: What are we thinking today?
7: Okay, can I just do an iced oat milk latte?
6: Absolutely iced.
5: Perrine is from Arizona, and she says she wanted to leave the state for a new experience during college.
7: I always joked growing up that I wanted to live somewhere green and fluffy, and I describe Alabama as that.
5: But after graduating from the University of Alabama in 2022 with a degree in engineering, the 26-year-old says she's surprised to still be here, putting down roots. One big reason she's sticking around? Her job. Perrine coordinates the vision of architects with the practical concerns of mechanical engineers for Brasfield & Gorrie, a Birmingham construction firm. She interned with the company while in college and was hired after she graduated. She had other offers, some with higher salaries, but
7: for me, that wasn't a huge deal because Birmingham was so affordable and it's what I knew I wanted to do.
5: The next year, she bought a house.
7: If I look at what I would have been able to get in Scottsdale versus here, it's drastically different.
5: Alabama's largest universities are pulling in significant numbers of out-of-state students, many of whom, like Perrine, stay after graduation. Tom Spencer is a senior research associate with the Public Affairs Research Council of Alabama.
8: We are importing a lot of talent from around the country. We have strong demand for new employees and yet not an oversupply.
5: Spencer says that as demand for workers grows, industries are having to increase wages. In Birmingham, median annual wages for recent graduates rose more than 16% over the last 12 months, according to ADP. Trevor Sutton, Chief Economic Development Officer for the Birmingham Business Alliance, also points to quality of life factors attracting young professionals, like award-winning restaurants, concert venues, and plenty of parks and green spaces.
9: They're like, this is what I really liked when I visited Atlanta or Nashville, but I also didn't like having to drive or wait in traffic for 40 minutes. So I think that's been really resonating.
5: Government, business, and community groups in Birmingham are working hard to recruit young people and to narrow economic disparity in the city by developing and retaining those already here. About a quarter of the city's residents live in poverty. Often, wealth inequality in the metro area breaks down along racial lines. The city of Birmingham is almost 70% Black, and residential areas and schools are still mostly segregated, not by law, but by practice. The city is funding programs to help local job seekers and partnering with universities and employers to provide scholarships to graduates of Birmingham's public school system. At a kickoff event for Fuel Alabama, which provides networking opportunities for college students doing summer internships, more than half of about 70 interns gathered at one of Birmingham's hip breweries were from out of state, but locals were there too. Birmingham native Morgan Escott Holmes says Atlanta and other big cities are options for launching her marketing career, but she's made connections with employers here.
10: I feel as if foundation-wise, I will be here in Birmingham. I just feel as if with the community that I built, that I just would want to be here. I wouldn't see myself anywhere else.
5: Choices like that could help Alabama's largest metro area reduce its poverty rate and keep the supply of college-educated workers flowing. In Birmingham, I'm Olivia McMurray for Marketplace.

0: coming up.
1: That pile of sticks is worth $300? Are you kidding?
0: Spoiler alert, it is not just a pile of sticks. But first, let's do the numbers. The Dow Jones Industrial Average added 353 points, 0.7%, to finish at 51,202. The NASDAQ crept up 79 points, 0.3%, to close at 25,888. And the S&P 500 added 37 points, 0.5%, to end at 7,431. For the week, the Dow gained 0.7%. The NASDAQ also rose 0.7%. The S&P 500 improved 0.6%. Sabri told us all about space exploration technologies. It soared 19.3%. Bonds fell. The yield on the 10-year T-note rose to 4.48%. 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
0: This is Marketplace. I'm Kristen Schwab. People are quickly becoming more comfortable with AI. Maybe you've used it to draft an email, search for a deal on a new vacuum, or plan a vacation. But do you trust the technology enough to let it take the reins on a much higher stakes task? Stuart Thompson recently used a chatbot instead of a realtor to sell his family's home. He wrote about the experience for the New York Times. Stuart, thanks for being here.
5: Yeah, nice to be here.
0: So I have to start with an obvious question, the first obvious question. I mean, you used AI to sell what is your biggest asset. What were you thinking?
5: Well, I was basically trying to save money and trying to get the most value I could out of our house. We bought it at the peak of the pandemic, essentially, like peak of the pandemic housing boom. And right after we bought it, we watched in horror as Zillow showed our home value falling. And I wasn't sure how much it was worth. And I started talking to realtors and they didn't give me a lot of confidence that it would sell well. So I think that was the major impulse, was like, let's try not to lose too much money on this.
0: And what parts of the process did you use a chatbot for?
5: I would say basically everything. And it was very surprising how much you kind of need to know, or how many different kinds of questions you encounter when you're in this process. There was the listing itself, like how to write it, what to emphasize. We had one buyer who said they were going to put in an offer, and they drove around the neighborhood and came back and they said, you know what, the garden isn't really big enough for her dream retirement garden. And I was so confused by that. What do you say to that? What should I push and try to get them interested? I went to the chatbot and it basically said they wanted out. They didn't want to go through with it. And they're just saying something, you know, they're just coming up with a reason. It's not probably the real reason. They didn't like the neighborhood or the drive was too far, stuff like that. So it was really good at processing the information that was incoming.
0: Yeah, you know, selling a house, it's a bit of science, a bit of art, no? I mean, how did the chatbot do when it came down to negotiating with those three offers you got?
5: It was also very good at that. I think like in every part of this process, I had to bring in my own kind of like thoughts and ingenuity. And that's maybe one criticism against the process. The chatbot's not going to give you anything unless you give it something to work with. I came across this idea at the very last minute. I didn't want to pay the listing agent. And in a normal transaction, you pay 3% to the realtor you're working with as the seller. You also pay 3% to the buyer's agent typically. And I just said, like, what if I made that part of this negotiation? And it gave me the confidence to move forward with that request. So it told me what to say and how to say it. It was a great process.
0: Yeah. So what were the numbers in the end? Did you end up making more than you expected?
5: Yeah. So we listed the house for around $550. All the offers came in at around $605-ish. I didn't pay a realtor on my side, so I saved $15,000 roughly, and I didn't pay a realtor on their side either, another $12,000 or $15,000. So I think all in, we probably made $90,000 more than if we did it the usual way, selling it for the price that everyone had expected.
0: You end your story saying that you typed into the chatbot saying, you need to buy a house, you're doing it without an agent, where do I start? Have you used AI on your home search?
5: I have used AI. I have bought a home, actually. So we've relocated. We purchased it. I did use AI as a big part of that process. I used a flat fee realtor, so I didn't have to pay the 3%. Again, trying to save money. But when you use a flat fee realtor, they're not as involved necessarily as a full service realtor. So I used AI for a bunch of things to help assess the price of a home, to help pick a bid price. The AI was there for me once again, saved me, I think, a ton of money on this side of the process. It was another good experience.
0: Stuart Thompson is a reporter at the New York Times, and he sold his house using an AI chatbot. Stuart, thanks again.
5: Thanks so much.

0: When we talk about climate change, we often talk about the life and death of products like water bottles, sweaters, and electronics. But have you ever thought about the life and death of yourself? A little morbid, I know. But the demand for green funerals, those are burials that have a lower carbon impact, is growing. That brings us to this installment of our series, My Economy.
1: My name is Mary Lauren Fraser, and I live in Montague, Massachusetts. And I weave willow coffins for a living. I was traveling in Scotland, and I met this woman totally by chance, and her business was pretty new. She was a coffin weaver. My friend took me to visit her workshop, and we walked in, and I saw a woven coffin in progress and was like, I have to do this. I just felt like a full body reaction to it. So I asked her about apprenticing. It was weaving full days, 6 days a week, and then at the end of the apprenticeship, made some coffins. It's been 4 years this year that it's been my primary income. I've sold between a dozen and 16 coffins a year. They're handmade, but they're also 100% biodegradable, so they make a lot of sense to use for green burial. 11 years ago, it was still very much a baby. A lot of people had not heard what green burial was. They didn't know what it was. That's still the case, but it's really grown a lot, especially in the last 5 years. I guess I hit the scene a little early, but... I primarily use willow, and then I use some pine to supplement. Part of it is that it's cheaper. Part of it is that I love working with pine. Part of it is that the willow can be hard to get a hold of some years because there's only a few farms in the U.S. A bundle of willow, which if you put your hands together and make a circle, that's well over $100. To make a coffin, it's several bundles of willow. People often are like, what? That pile of sticks is worth $300? Are you kidding? One thing I've offered in the last couple of years is people can come and do a little bit of the weaving on their own or their loved one's coffin. And what I hear is that it gives them a sense of autonomy in the, you know, a process where a lot of us feel like we don't have any. So there's been really special experiences that have come from offering this work.
0: That's Mary Lauren Fraser in Montague, Massachusetts. We want to hear from you. 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
1: No time for a final note here today. Too much chatting. Our theme music was composed by BJ Lederman. Marketplace's executive producer is Nancy Fargali. Joanne Griffith is the chief content officer. Neil Scarborough is the vice president and general manager. And I'm Kristen Schwab. Have a great weekend. We'll be back here on Monday. This is APM.
2: The car was our spaceship, so to speak. It was the Long Ranger's horse. It was the wagon trains. It was Buck Rogers's ship. The Corvette had power. It had speed. It was a little dangerous, and it could go.
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8: And I'm Elsa Chang. There's going for a bike ride, and then there's trying to bike the entire length of Route 66.
9: I will be the first person to actually set a world record time on Route 66.
7: We catch up with a man biking his way from Santa Monica to Chicago after the news.
10: Live from NPR News in Culver City, California, I'm Dwayne Brown. The Trump administration has an outline for a proposal to end the war with Iran. It reportedly includes reopening the critical Strait of Hormuz and ending the U.S. blockade, which has caused energy prices to spike worldwide. Aaron David Miller has served as a negotiator and advisor to both Democratic and Republican presidents. He says, until a deal is officially done, uncertainty remains.
11: We've been here before. There's a bit of wash, rinse, and repeat here. I think by CNN's count, this is the 39th time the president, including yesterday, 39th time the president has basically put out a statement indicating we're on the cusp of an actual deal. I think it's reasonable to assume, and it is an assumption, that we're closer than ever, but ever actually has been extremely difficult to define when you're talking about Donald Trump and U.S.-Iranian negotiations.
10: Well, Pakistan's prime minister says the U.S. and Iran have agreed to wording of a deal, but mediators on both sides are working to finalize it. New immigration regulations went into effect in the EU today following years of negotiations over an issue that's fueled support for the far right across Europe. NPR's Esme Nicholson reports.
12: The EU's Migration and Asylum Pact aims to make it more difficult for asylum seekers and migrants to enter the 27-nation bloc. They are to be screened at the European Union's outer borders for up to 7 days before being admitted. Asylum seekers from countries that the EU now deems safe, such as Syria and Bangladesh, can be kept at the border while their cases are processed and given only one chance to appeal a rejected application. Rejected asylum seekers will also be issued immediate return orders, and if there are no diplomatic relations between the country they're trying to enter and their country of origin, they will be held in what are referred to as return hubs in third countries. For NPR News, I'm Esme Nicholson in Berlin.
10: And this is NPR. The UN says foreign aid cuts are threatening to reverse years of progress fighting the HIV epidemic. NPR's Jonathan Lambert with more on that.
13: Over the last several decades, HIV infections and AIDS-related deaths have been on the decline worldwide. Last year, there were 1.2 million new infections and just over 500,000 deaths, according to a new UN AIDS report. Those are record lows, but that global picture could be fuzzier because of funding disruptions to surveillance programs. HIV testing dropped sharply by up to 22% in countries with very high HIV levels. Additionally, almost 40% fewer people were taking oral HIV prevention medication in 2025 compared to the previous year. That could lead to more infections in the future, the agency says. The number of people on HIV treatment ticked up slightly, however, suggesting countries are having some success in responding to the funding cuts. Jonathan Lambert, NPR News.
10: The artificial intelligence company Anthropic is launching a fellowship program to help nonprofit organizations use its technology more effectively. Anthropic donating $150 million to train up to 1,000 fellows in various organizations for 1 year. Earlier this week, the company's CEO warned that AI could cause significant disruptions in the labor market and pledged $200 million to support displaced workers. Anthropic recently filed papers to go public. This is NPR.

As a songwriter, Max Martin is closing in on another all-time record. He's written or co-written 30 number one singles, placing him just two behind a fellow by the name of Paul McCartney. As for McCartney, he's not taking the news lying down. This week, his latest solo record, The Boys of Dungeon Lane, debuts at number 5 on the album's chart. Stephen Thompson, NPR Music.

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9: 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It was the Long Ranger's horse. It was the wagon trains. It was Buck Rogers' ship. The Corvette had power. It had speed. It was a little dangerous, and it could go.
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10: Live from NPR News in Washington, I'm Ryland Barton. A federal judge has issued a preliminary injunction blocking the Trump administration's nearly $2 billion anti-weaponization fund. The judge said the move was necessary, as NPR's Ryan Lucas reports.
11: At a court hearing on a lawsuit challenging the fund, U.S. District Judge Leonie Brinkema said the public statements from DOJ officials that the department was abandoning the fund were not sufficient. She noted that President Trump continues to publicly support the fund and that the government has refused to formally declare under oath that the fund is indeed dead. Judge Brinkema therefore issued a preliminary injunction blocking the fund, but she gave the Justice Department 1 week to provide a clear, unambiguous declaration under penalty of perjury, signed by the acting attorney general and the U.S. Treasury secretary, that the fund will not move ahead. If it does so, the judge said she will likely dismiss the lawsuit. If the government does not do so, then the case will move forward. Ryan Lucas, NPR News, Alexandria, Virginia.
10: A federal judge has refused to stop the White House from staging a UFC mixed martial arts event on the South Lawn of the White House this weekend. The White House calls the lawsuit baseless, saying it's no different from many other events hosted at public forums in the Capitol. NPR's Danielle Kurtzleben has more.
12: A watchdog group has filed a lawsuit attempting to halt the fight, noting the

0: money that UFC stands to make off the event, and that Trump owns up to $50,000 of stock in the company that owns UFC. The DOJ has responded, saying in part it would be too disruptive to halt an event a year in the making, and noting past presidents' White House events. White House spokesperson Davis Engel insisted to NPR there are no conflicts of interest and added that Trump's assets are in a trust managed by his children.
1: NPR's Danielle Kurtzleben reporting. In Ohio, a group that organizes political activities for Democratic causes was raided by the FBI today. From Ohio Public Radio, Joe Ingles reports.
2: Ohio Organizing Collaborative board member Prentice Haney says FBI agents have searched premises and in some cases taken laptops and electronic devices as well as interviewed people who work with the organization.
3: There's no reason for over 100 agents to be knocking on the doors of everyday Ohioans, demanding and, you know, accusing people of voter fraud as if it was a witch hunt and scaring them with their children following them in their cars to school and to work. I mean, this was a full-out assault. I mean, they haven't seen anything like this since Selma.
2: Haney says the people who were contacted by the FBI were told it was related to a case of voter fraud. The FBI has been contacted for comment. For NPR News, I'm Joe Ingles in Columbus, Ohio.
1: A federal appeals court has upheld the conviction of cryptocurrency entrepreneur Sam Bankman-Fried, rejecting arguments that his trial was unfair. Judges expressed skepticism that he was not allowed to present key evidence during his 2023 trial. This is NPR News. Thousands of Puerto Ricans are struggling with water shortages so severe that the governor has activated the National Guard. Officials have not publicly pinpointed the cause. The shortages are largely affecting some of the island's most populated cities, including San Juan. Residents are being forced to buy potable water. Heat can be dangerous for pregnant women. A new study looks at how certain proteins inside a pregnant body respond to heat and how that can affect both mother and fetus. NPR's Alejandra Barunda reports.
4: One way bodies deal with heat stress is to ramp up the production of molecules called heat shock proteins.
5: Fundamentally, their job is to protect the cell.
4: That's Carrie Breton. She's an environmental epidemiologist at Washington University in St. Louis. She says that's extra important during pregnancy when feeling too much heat can affect both mother and fetus. The new study in environmental science and technology shows that heat exposure ramped up the amount of protective heat shock proteins in most pregnant women's blood. But some women who developed lots of the proteins ended up having their babies early. It's a hint about why some pregnant people might be more sensitive to heat than others. Alejandra Burunda, NPR News.
1: Patagonia, the clothing brand, is suing Patagonia, the drag queen, for $1. The central question is whether Patagonia, who filed for a trademark last year, can sell merchandise using her name without causing confusion for consumers. Patagonia, the company, is named after the region in southern Chile and Argentina. Patagonia is based in Bend, Oregon, and is known for mobilizing climate activists and raising money for climate organizations. 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
9: In its 2,440-mile run from Chicago to Los Angeles, Route 66 contained most of what makes America great. Vast cities and small-town life, mountain ranges and desert flats. Though it closed, it's still with us. In this program, we will travel Route 66 from Illinois to the Great Plains. We'll cross the prairie and the Mississippi and cruise the Ozark Mountains.
10: 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He loves a dear little girl.
9: Travel with us backwards in time to the days of the Tin Lizzie. 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
9: 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I'm Martin Milner. Tom Teague, author of Searching for 66 and founder of the Illinois Route 66 Association.
12: Route 66 starts right at the foot of Lake Michigan. in downtown Chicago at the corner of Jackson and Michigan. And if you could stand at the top of a tall ladder and look around you, you would see Lake Michigan. You'd see the Chicago Art Institute, where Georgia O'Keeffe studied. You'd see the Navy Pier, the Field Museum of Natural History, Soldier Field. I can't think of a more auspicious debut for a road than what Route 66 had right up there at that intersection.
9: Illinois poet Carl Sandburg singing and reading from his work.
13: But he's gone away for to stay a little while. But he's coming back if he goes 10,000 miles.
9: Carl Sandburg wrote with passion about travel and the first city of Route 66, Chicago.
13: Every day the people sleep and the city dies. Every day the people shake loose, awake, and build the city again. The city is a tool chest opened every day, a time clock punched every morning. The city is made, forgotten, and made again. Trucks hauling it away haul it back, steered by drivers whistling ragtime against the sunsets.
9: Carl Sandburg wrote those words in the 1920s when Route 66 was fast becoming Illinois' ticket to the West. Along a rough path used by trappers and natives, railroads cut a steel trail to St. Louis, joining two great cities of the Midwest, the Great Lake and the Great River. Professor John Hanley.
14: Right from the beginning, the Chicagoans realized that railroads would make their city. It was going to become our grand central junction, the new city of the heartland.
15: All aboard for Chicago on track number 7.
16: The railroad preceded Route 66, obviously.
9: Al Richman, rail historian.
16: But if you look at what is traveled today by Amtrak, the Southwest chief, runs between Los Angeles and Chicago. And this is basically the route of Route 66. It was not by accident that Route 66 literally followed the railroad. Now

0: Woody Guthrie grew up on 66, but his earliest memories were of the railroad.
1: The first experience that I had with trains was when I used to play hooker from school. And we'd lay pennies on the railroad track and let the train run over them and hide in under the trestle and lay there and listen to the engine come over. I mean, trains has run throughout my life. For some reason, just very recently that I commenced using tickets.
0: Tom T.
2: The road winds through Chicago's big shoulders and angles southwest through the suburbs of Cicero and Berwyn.
0: This graded and paved corridor became State Route 4. It wasn't enough. Cars were being stamped out by the hour.
3: There was a tremendous demand, and the timing was right for this highway to be created.
0: Michael Wallace is the author of Route 66, The Mother Road.
3: With Ford's great assembly lines spitting out these automobiles, they became affordable to all people.
0: Driving west, we first crossed the Midwestern prairies.
2: The prairie really did begin in Illinois. The forest of the east ended pretty much in Ohio, and by the time you got to Illinois, it was the true prairie, the tall grass prairie, with its rich soil, its swampy land. I mean, I imagine this is a great hangout for bison herds.
0: The glacial outwash flattened the area but left fertile ground. One of the largest native stands of Midwestern sugar maple, Funk's Grove, is one of the sweetest spots on Route 66.
4: They really didn't want you making maple syrup during the war because their sugar was rationed and they could black market maple sugar and get atrocious prices for it.
0: Steve Funk welcomes visitors to the maple syrup production.
4: The old sap house is stopped where this line is here. On a good day, we can make 100 gallons of syrup. You know, if we run around the clock, we'll make more than that. And if you're too early, the sap isn't as sweet as it gets later. And so either you're sitting waiting for a freeze, you need freezing and thawing weather, and doing nothing, or you're just covered up and working day and night.
5: Now we store in barrels like this, but we do put some up in the bulk that we're going to run right away toward the end of the season.
0: Maple syrup is only one of the many edible charms of Route 66. Henry's Drive-In in Cicero has offered its hot dogs covered with sauce and French fries for 50 years. Springfield, Illinois is the home to the cozy dog. Don't call it a corn dog. Marion Clark is the author of two cookbooks on Route 66 cuisine.
6: To me, All-American Fare translates to Route 66 fare. In Oklahoma and Texas and part of New Mexico particularly, we have a lot spicier food. 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But they all had the very best, according to them.
7: I like to eat, I like to eat, I like to eat, I like to eat, and no matter what.
0: John Weiss like and Terry Ryburn Lamont.
8: You go to a McDonald's, it's predictable. 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
9: Not every mom-and-pop restaurant had good food. 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
10: Illinois, you're looking at an amazing state as you come out of Chicago. I mean, here's one of the largest cities in the country. And then you travel through some great rural areas. Then you go into coal mining areas. I mean, it's amazing as you come down through Illinois. And then you reach the river and you're into Missouri and you're into the Ozarks and the mountains.
3: I think about the history of that road before and after. I think about the Pontiac Trail out of Illinois. I think of that Telegraph Road. And I picture in my imagination the border ruffians and the Civil War and the James Gang and all that it means to me. It's far more than just the span of years of 66. It's what else happened there before we connect the dots and put this road together in 1926.
0: Once, Route 66 was the way west, and trucks, buses, and traffic thundered through cities and towns. Today, the interstates bear much of the traffic, and those driving Route 66 are locals and tourists who don't mind driving 55 miles per hour. There are certain advantages to slow driving.
3: It's such an experience driving the road that it affects all my senses. Just the sense of smell, from the city smells in Chicago down to St. Louis. The point is, the road, the old road, puts you right into the ecology of the land. And that's what I like. And that's what I don't get when I'm on the turnpike or on the super slab. I'm right there next to the bar ditch, and I can smell that freshly cut clover. I can smell those fertile fields. Visually, I can see the farmer's wife and her pink rollers out on the plow. I can smell the hogs. I can smell the roadkill. I actually can hear the poetry in that road up in the land of Lincoln. It's a tattoo of the 18-wheelers.
0: In the center of Illinois, Route 66 winds past Illinois State University in Normal, an agricultural cornucopia. Terry Ryburn Lamont is a professor who wrote her dissertation on Route 66. In a tavern, we ask her and others just how normal is normal.
9: I think we probably are typical. You can still drive Route 66 through town. One of the reasons I began to study Illinois Route 66 was because people would zip through Illinois as though there were nothing to see. Oh, the hills, the beautiful rolling hills in Missouri and the wonderful deserts in the west, and they couldn't wait to get through Illinois to get to the interesting parts of the road. But I certainly have come to appreciate the landscape. There's something so hypnotizing almost about seeing the corn wave in the summer breeze.
11: Normal about normal. It's just a nice rural community, quiet, except for the college kids when they're here in town. But it's pretty clean, peaceful.
2: The people who live in Bloomington, that's about as close to normal as they're ever going to get.
11: Well, agriculture is really a very big area. It's a very diverse area, and that's one of the things. A lot of our students will end up in agriculture-related areas, not farming, of course, because less than 2% of the people are going to farm.
12: This is the Midwest. I mean, this is the corn and soybean capital of the world, basically.
0: Professor Cullum Davis is the editor of the legal papers of Abraham Lincoln, whose family lived in Springfield, right off 66.
13: Their home on 8th Street, and the barn and privy behind their home overlooked 9th Street, which was for one period of time during the 1930s the main route of U.S. 66.
0: Dave Edmonds, a Texas historian, discusses how racism afflicted Lincoln's hometown on what would be 66.
14: In Springfield, Illinois, Lincoln's home, the man we associate, the great emancipator, the man whose sort of rugged and beloved and care-torn face on that memorial stands for everything kind and good in the American spirit. His hometown was racked by a racial unrest. So it is not an uncommon phenomenon along the route that Route 66 follows.

0: institutions.
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2: 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She died last week. Also, actor Andrew Scott, the hot priest in Fleabag, Moriarty in the series Sherlock, and co-star of the new film Pressure. 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
7: There are no Las Vegas pyramids and no Disney worlds along Route 66. Route 66 is open to anybody. It is a road of smaller pleasures, and I like it because it draws people together in a very subtle way. And there are very few causes, if any, in this country that don't have some kind of excluding factor about them these days.
6: This is one of a half dozen debates that come up when tracing Route 66 today. Is it the golden goose to revive the fortunes of small towns bypassed by interstates and modern industry? Or is 66 becoming a vast theme park?
7: I don't think Route 66 is like a golden goose. It's not going to run out. And first of all, we're not laying eggs for nobody. You know, we're doing it because we want to do it. And it's got too much. There's just too much there in history, in the quality of the people. We're not going to run out of resources.
6: John Weiss, Illinois Route 66 Association.
8: That's what Route 66 was. It's a series of entrepreneurs in one form or another. That's always been that way. They still keep the name alive. So I don't really see too much harm in that. I think that's just the evolution of Route 66.
6: Michael Wallace.
9: I think there'll always be a need for this tangible road and the freedom to travel it, the free road. It allows us to be cowboys and cowgirls. We don't have a quarter horse, you know, or a paint pony, but we've got our vehicle and we can take it and take that road, and then Route 66 leads to all other roads.

0: a few miles south of Springfield, the land starts rolling a little bit more. It starts getting ready to become the Ozarks. Route 66 crossed the Mississippi over about six different bridges.
1: Across the Mississippi, we enter St. Louis, the largest city on 66 between Chicago and L.A., a transport hub where 28 railroads met. Bob Moore.
2: If you're a true roadie, St. Louis drives you nuts because there were like five different alignments of Route 66 through St. Louis.
1: St. Louis is famous for its musicians, including Josephine Baker and Chuck Berry, who wrote great songs about driving.

0: East St. Louis was built on the site of Cahokia, the second largest Indian city in North America. St. Louis was the starting point for many journeys across the prairie. Washington Irving was the most famous author of his time. He wrote The Legend of Sleepy Hollow and the story of Rip Van Winkle. He set out for Tulsi Town along the Canadian River in 1832. Washington Irving's trip sounds idyllic, but today, nearly 165 years later, not all of Missouri's Route 66 region is so unspoiled. 15 miles west of St. Louis is Times Beach, ironically one of the country's most toxic towns, contaminated by dioxin, a hazardous waste linked to cancer. Today it looks like a nature preserve, trees and grassy fields and bicyclists. But the ghosts of Time Beach may linger, despite official pronouncements. At the edge of the park, bulldozed electrical capacitors and mystery barrels sit in a creek bed not 50 feet from the Merrimack River. Lorraine Malco.
1: Dioxin is a very serious, you know, toxin. I would expect that the people who grew up there would definitely have higher rates of certain types of diseases in adulthood.
0: Missouri's Ozark region boasts thick woods, churning rivers, and deep green forests. This is the hilliest stretch of Route 66. Steep inclines lead to sharp and dangerous curves. Skip Curtis is the author of Missouri Route 66 Tour Guide.
2: There's a hill called Northview Hill. It's a 2-mile drop with three curves in it. I mean, severe curves. No one can see anybody coming wherever from either direction. And, of course, back then, you know, the road was trucks coming the other way and, you know, barreling down or coming up or chugging up. You know, it was a very delicate maneuvering to make it safe through some of these areas. But that became known as Bloody Hill.
0: One way to beat the traffic on 66 was to stop at one of its famous roadside attractions. Few were better known than the Merrimack Caverns of Stanton, Missouri, the greatest show under earth. Opened to tourists in 1933, it allowed them to drive into the cave for parking or dancing. There was a full bar underground. Huge stone curtains and an underground river made the cave a great success. Lester Torelli.
3: My grandfather was Lester B. Dill. He's been referred to many times as the P.T. Barnum of the cave business, but he did have a real flair for advertising.
4: All right, ladies and gentlemen, this is where we believe the James Gang would come and take off down river.
0: From the caverns, Route 66 winds up to the Queen City of the Ozarks, Springfield, Missouri, tying the Missouri Pacific Line with the San Francisco. Slaves stopped here on the Underground Railway.
5: Well, let me know Frisco and that low-down Santa. Well, let me know Frisco.
0: As the railroads gave birth to cities and towns, it later moved along 66 and made them destinations. Railroads are the godfather of Route 66.

0: Small towns in the Ozarks on Route 66 have such pride in their road that towns actually threatened to sue the Federal Highway Administration in the 1950s if they bypassed them with an interstate. In some sense, they are the first Route 66 revivalists. Tom Teague.
1: In the post-war years, so many people were traveling Route 66 to California that Frank Lloyd Wright said the entire continent is tilting, and Route 66 is a giant chute down which everything loose in this country is sliding into Southern California. And then when the interstates came along, the great agent of progress, Route 66, became a victim of progress.
2: Now you go through St. Louis, Joplin, Missouri.
0: Joplin is the birthplace of probably America's most famous African-American poet, Langston Hughes. The stories of people like Hughes give Route 66 spiritual depth. 14 months after his birth in 1902, Langston Hughes watched his neighborhood burn following a lynching led by the Ku Klux Klan. The fire was set by a mob angry at the death of a policeman. It spread to within a few blocks of the Hughes residence as angry black flames rose from the rail yard.
3: Many of these people had left the South and felt that they had left this behind them.
0: We asked Jacqueline Dace of the Missouri Historical Society what the Hughes family might have experienced.
3: Massive terror and a total loss of control. You hear about it occurring around you. You don't think it's going to happen to you. And there's nothing but total fear because you don't know what's going to happen next. They watched all of their stuff go up in flames. There's a reason for no one making any connection between the riots and the Ku Klux Klan. I don't think realistically the Southwest and the Midwest is ready to truly face what happened.
0: Langston Hughes' family fled. His poetry remains a national treasure. Here, it reminds us how most people traveled Route 66 in the 20s.
4: I'd like to read for you a blues. Going down the road, Lord, going down the road. Down the road, Lord, way, way down the road. Got to find somebody to help me carry this load. Roads in front of me, nothing to do but walk. 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

0: Route 66 has just 13 miles in Kansas before we turn south into Oklahoma and the Great Plains. Headed west, Galena is the first Kansas town the Route 66 tourist hits. Its brick-lined downtown streets are deserted, cardboard flapping in the wind. At one point, a third of the country's zinc and lead was mined within a 20-mile radius of here. Piles of tailings called chat are leaching into the groundwater throughout the tri-state area. Dr. Lorraine Malko.
1: This is one of the largest lead and zinc mining areas in the world. The old Route 66 goes through several of the towns that this mining happened in and that much of this contamination is near. The EPA felt that it was too expensive to actually get rid of the mine tailings, and so instead they've cleaned up people's yards.
0: Elizabeth Collins.
2: Load the dirt up and take it off, and where they take it, I'm not positive.
0: The Ozarks have given our country much, from great African-American leaders to the minerals we needed to fight our wars and build our industry. For this, they have paid a hard price. Ozarkers have been stereotyped as backward. Their water has been spoiled. Yet in these beautiful green hills is a tenacity which is no more likely to give up and die than Route 66 itself.

0: Woody Guthrie's song, Oklahoma Hills, performed by his son, Arlo.
1: As you pass through Missouri, you pass through the Ozarks, and your line of sight is it's limited by the Green Mountains and the forests.
0: Dave Edmonds of the University of Texas, Dallas.
1: It's an environment of landscapes, but it sort of closes you in. Yet as you pass into Oklahoma, all this changes. It opens up into really stunning and spectacular skyscapes. The great bowl of the sky envelops you. You have this growing sense of freedom, openness. It's a land where the wind blows, and it blows on your face, and it blows through your hair. Oklahoma is remarkable. The word means land of the red man. It's a Choctaw word. And the land literally is red, and the rivers run red in much of the state. Eastern Oklahoma, you scratch an Okie very far, you're going to find some Native American ancestry. And it's a thing, I think, to be very much proud of.
0: Driving through northeast Oklahoma, Route 66 winds past rivers and lakes, not all of them pure, according to Bill Flannery in Miami.
2: We are possessors of the most polluted stream in the nation, and many groups have gotten together to highlight the problems of lead poisoning, the spreading of the lead residue all over the whole area here. When you disturb Mother Nature for as long as the mining industry did, 60 or 70 or 80 years, she's going to rebel, and there's a price to be paid.
0: The earliest travelers along what would later be Route 66 were the buffalo hunting natives of eastern Oklahoma. They faced the peril of traveling to and across the plains, wolf packs hunting at night, quicksand, tornadoes, and dust storms. Dave Edmonds.
3: A hunting party or a band of people would be primarily male, 30 to 40 people out hunting. Camped down along the river bottoms, where you have some protection from the wind. Off in the distance, one would see herds of buffalo. I'm always taken in that movie Dances with Wolves, when they finally come up over that rise, and there's the buffalo herd, and everybody goes for them.
0: A descendant of one of those tribes became Oklahoma's most famous citizen, and the man they named Route 66 after, Will Rogers.

0: Gregory Malek.
1: Both his mother and his father are part Cherokee Indian. Grew up when it was a wilderness, rather rough living out here. But he went from there and reached great heights in everything he did. He left school, traveled around the world, took up with rodeos, Wild West shows. From there went into vaudeville, where he became a headliner for the Ziegfeld Follies. Movies, silent movies first.
2: Don't get scared and start turning off your radios, huh? I'm not advertising or trying to sell you anything. If the mouthwash you're using is not the right kind and it tastes sort of like sheep dip, why, you just have to go right on using it. I can't advise any other kind at all.

0: America has many sister cities, Minneapolis, St. Paul, Dallas, Fort Worth, but few have been as strong rivals as Tulsa and Oklahoma City. Tulsa sits in the southwestern corner of the Ozarks, a prairie city at the edge of the plains. It's known as the oil capital of the U.S. because Midwestern entrepreneurs such as Getty, Sinclair, and Skelly set up their headquarters there, giving the city a Midwestern character. It was also home to Cyrus Avery, who plotted the road's course.
1: He was a very dynamic man, a great visionary. He was entrepreneurial.
0: Michael Wallace is the author of Route 66, The Mother Road.
1: He was born in Pennsylvania, and he came out here as a young man to old Indian territory, to this new, what became this new state of Oklahoma in 1907, to this city of Tulsa, this town that had evolved from a Creek Indian settlement to a rough and tumble cowboy town. Tulsi Town was very instrumental in the formation of what became Route 66 and ensuring that it followed the route that it did follow, including, much to his delight, routing it through the two largest cities in Oklahoma where he had business interests and, of course, does fully deserve the title of the father of Route 66.
0: John Steinbeck called Route 66 the road of flight, and to this day, when you say Route 66, many think of his novel, Grapes of Wrath. The movie version by John Ford, starring Henry Fonda as Tom Joad, dominates our memory of the Dust Bowl migrations of the 1930s, when hundreds of thousands of Okies went to California in search of jobs.
2: I got a handbill here, says they're paying good wages.
3: Now, how many of you all got them handbills?
4: I got one.
5: We all got one.
6: I got one.
3: The man wants 800 men, so he prints 5,000 handbills, and maybe 20,000 people see him. And maybe 2,000 or 3,000 people start west on account of that handbill. Now, does that make sense?
0: Angel Delgadillo of Arizona didn't join the rush west, but some of his family did.
7: My dad and Brother Juan and Brother Joe overhauled a Model T Ford. They fixed a flatbed truck, and we were but gone to join the Grapes of Raffers, making a living picking cotton, picking oranges, whatever, in California. That was in about 1936. I'm so glad that we didn't go to California. My cousins had a hell of a time. They woke up one morning in the cemetery because they bed down under a underpass in California. The law says, hey, you can't sleep here, out. So they moved on.
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9: Pembroke Players presents Juliet and Her Romeo, a bold reimagining of Shakespeare's classic tragedy combining explosive choreography and a punk-inspired soundtrack with the timeless heartbreak of Romeo and Juliet. 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Performances happen at the Tulsa PAC June 5th through the 14th. More information and tickets at tulsapac.com.
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1: That's an authentic Oakey ballad written by Sis Cunningham.
2: Rye Cooter.
1: And that is absolutely one of the greatest songs, not a rustic song and not a professional song, but very ironic and funny, you know. It asks the question, how can you keep on moving unless you migrate too? And that's what they said to all the pickers and Okies and Arkies and everybody who came out looking for work. The Grapes of Wrath story about don't stop here, don't let the sun set on you, etc. There's no place to stay.
2: Many of these migrants came from the area around Oklahoma City, the metropolis that was born grown following the famous Oklahoma land run of 1889. After World War II, a civic elite of bankers, oil men, and press barons promoted its booming aircraft industry and redeveloped downtown with skyscrapers. Oklahoma City's image as a cow town gave way to a bustling city of 500,000 with vast suburbs. But its stockyards remain, even if they're off the tourist maps.
3: My name is Gary Courtney. I work for the Oklahoma National Stockyards Company. We've been here since 1910. We're the world's largest stock feeder market in the world. We average between 500,000 and 600,000 cattle through here for the last 10, 15 years. We have a few that come in that have, you know, 500, 600 head, but 60 to 80% of our business is the smaller people. We got to care about them. Whenever someone brings some cattle in, they bill their cattle into the commission company. The commission company has people that sort them, size them, feed them and water them, get them ready to run through the auction.
4: Here's a little half-sister in my office, the same deal. I'm on the phone, I'm on the phone, I'm on the phone, I'm on the phone, I'm on the phone, I'm on the phone, I'm on the phone, I'm on the phone, I'm on the phone, I'm on the phone, I'm on the phone, I'm on the phone, I'm on the phone, I'm on the phone, I'm on the phone, I'm on the phone, I'm on the phone, I'm on the phone, I'm on the phone, I'm on the phone, I'm on the phone, I'm on the phone, I'm on the phone, I'm on the phone, I'm on the phone, I'm on the phone, I'm on the phone, I'm on the phone, I'm on the phone, I'm on the phone, I'm on the phone, I'm on the phone, I'm on the phone, I'm on the phone, I'm on the phone, I'm on the phone, I'm on the phone, I'm on the phone, I'm on the phone, I'm on the phone, I'm on the phone, I'm on the phone, I'm on the phone, I'm on the phone, I'm on the phone, I'm on the phone, I'm on the phone, I'm on the phone,

0: I'm Lance Hansen, and I was raised in the Calumet, Oklahoma community. If you travel from, for instance, El Reno to Clinton, Oklahoma on Route 66, you will cross the South Canadian River. In the 60s, it became a safe road for Indians without driver's license. There was the interstate, and then there was this road, and the highway patrol would rarely patrol it. So it was one of those Indian roads that people would use to get to Clinton and on up into the other Cheyenne areas, where you would rarely be stopped, because there are a lot of Cheyennes who, even today, who don't have driver's license. Just sort of a way we rebel against the system.
1: Native Americans weren't the only ones sharing the road with the Joads and other families heading west.
2: California agriculture is booming, you know, during the 1920s. I mean, where are the workers coming from?
1: David Motahano of the University of Texas.
2: I mean, they're not just coming northward from Mexico. You have, during the 20s, entire communities in northern New Mexico sending their young men and women to the agricultural fields of California. It's a circular migration. And so you have a going and coming from New Mexico to Los Angeles, facilitated by Route 66.
1: The film Giant with Rock Hudson shows life at the Texas-Oklahoma border.
2: Giant deals with the transformation of Texas from a ranch country into an oil country. And some of the most dramatic footage of Giant, you have this famous fight that takes place in this diner where the owner of the diner refuses to serve a Mexican-American family. And Rock Hudson becomes very upset. It sort of speaks to what was happening right after World War II. This diner, of course, is situated next to a major highway. It could have been Route 66.
3: You're in the wrong place, amigo. Vamos, andale.
4: Hold on a minute.
3: Yes? What do you want?
4: Now, look here, Sarge. Sure appreciate it if you're a little more polite to these people.
3: Oh, you would you? Now, you just go back over there and sit down, and we ain't going to have no trouble. But this bunch here is going to eat somewhere else. All right, come on, let's go.
4: Take care.
3: Come on, you too. Sue me.

0: was a considerable amount of prejudice against Indian people in California and in other places in the West. And consequently, if you were of mixed lineage and you went to California and you wanted to work, you did not emphasize your Osage or your Cherokee or your Comanche heritage. If you wanted a job, you kept your identity to yourself. And I think that that's one of the reasons why most people didn't realize how many Native American people lived in the region, how many had gone.
1: Another group left out of Route 66 is the African American. Yet blacks have worked as cowboys since before the Civil War. 5,000 of them drove cattle on the Chisholm Trail. The federal government relied on farmers to give up a portion of their land for Route 66.
2: My name is Edmund Threet. I was born about half a mile up in the woods in a log cabin 78 years ago, July the 6th.
1: Edmund Threet is from an African-American family who gave land for 66, but now can't find a place to be buried along it. Mr. Threet has had problems along Route 66 from racial prejudice.
2: And I went in the cafe there to get me a sandwich. And they told me to come around to the back. I said, no, forget it. And I went on out the door. My sister told me to come on, let's hurry up and get out of here. I said, no, I'm not going to run. I'm going to just take my time and get to my vehicle. And then the police stopped me, trying to get out of town. He asked me, what's wrong, boy? You're stirring up a little peace in this town. I said, well, I thought this was America, and I didn't think it was that prejudice. He said, well, you better get out of town. I said, I'm going. And I said, another thing. How old do peoples get when you stop calling them boys?
1: When Route 66 opened in 1926, African-American communities were dotted across the West. Along what would be Route 66 were prosperous, semi-independent black outposts. Boley, Oklahoma. Bonham, Texas. Amarillo has one, North Heights. It was built by a black cowboy, Bone Hooks, who raised the funds by putting on trick roping shows like Will Rogers.
3: Route 66 used to run right through the middle of the North Heights.
1: Charles Warford is the mortician of North Heights.
3: Quite frequently, we would see Bone Hooks up there with these cattle people, all of them sitting around and talking. And that was quite unusual for that day and time, because if we wanted to go into the hotel, we'd either use the back door or the side door.
4: I'm Zephyr Hooks. My husband was related to Bone Hooks. If you grew up around a place like this, you would know where you're supposed to go and where you're not. Tell you like it is.
3: You've got Mexican-Americans who are moving in by droves. And this is something at Bone Hooks you wouldn't have dreamed of. Color loses its identity when money becomes involved.
1: Today, many Route 66 drivers cross this section of the old road and never notice its special paths.
5: The irony is that road has always been a road of color.
1: Michael Wallace.
5: A road of all sorts of ethnic groups, a rainbow road. All the African Americans in Chicago and St. Louis. All the way down into Tulsa, where just a few years before Route 66 was founded, the city of Tulsa hosted probably the worst racial violence known in this country. These people of color of various origins are all up and down the road.
1: Route 66 has been whitened. We don't associate blacks, Hispanics, and Indians with Route 66 because of books and TV shows. These emphasize nostalgia over Route 66's true diversity, according to David Montajano.
6: We can talk about not just John Steinbeck, but the famous TV series on Route 66. I mean, everything that was portrayed there portrayed the majority culture of the time. I think that's going to be changing in the near future.

0: Woodrow Wilson Guthrie was born in 1912 in Oklahoma and raised in the Texas Panhandle, not far from Route 66. He was, in many ways, a poor man's Will Rogers, bridging Oklahoma and Texas. Here, Guthrie talks with ethnomusicologist Alan Lomax at the Library of Congress.
1: I lived with a family of people. There was 11 of us. Lived in a little two-room shack. Town didn't amount to much except on a Saturday, you know, when all the farming people had come in there to have a trades day or give away a new buggy and a box of tobacco or buy them a new pair of button shoes.
2: Did any of the oil come in your family?
1: No, no, we got the grease.
0: When one of Guthrie's great friends, the young Pete Seeger, wanted to see America, Guthrie took him down Route 66 to Texas. Together, they wrote the unrecorded song, The 66 Highway Blues.
3: We wrote a couple songs on that trip, 66 Highway Blues, where I wrote the whole tune.

0: From western Oklahoma, Route 66 straightens and flattens and heads straight like a bullet into Texas. Orson Welles described this bone-dry region in a radio thriller, The Hitchhiker, produced by CBS Radio in 1946.
1: Stopped the car at a sleepy little junction just across the border into Oklahoma to let a train pass by. Perfectly airless, dry day. The red clay of Oklahoma was baking under the southwestern sun.
0: Dave Edmonds.
2: From Oklahoma City West, we're moving into an area of short grass and to an area where the cattle industry and the oil industry out there has been important. You get west of Oklahoma City, you know you're in the West. You're dealing with people who look like they live in the West, stereotypical cowboys.
0: But for some Texans along Route 66, it's their own state government that leaves them alone. Delbert True.
3: Down south, Texas is another world. You know, we're a different state up here. We've tried to secede a few times, but they won't let us. But they have finally recognized that there are actually live, tax-paying people up here who have got something to see. We've got history.
0: It was cattle that led the way for Route 66 across the plains. Texas drovers like J.G. McCoy sent beef to Chicago. Before Route 66 was built, he had to negotiate a half dozen rail lines. The routes of Route 66 run right through the cattle industry of the Texas Plains. David Sanger is the drummer for the band Asleep at the Wheel. He's produced two albums of Route 66 songs.
4: With the advent of good roads and Route 66 being like the best of the roads, bands could move quicker.
0: Bob Wills.
5: It's just a lot of fun to play a dance, jump in cars and drive 300 or 400 miles and sleep an hour or two, shave and go play another dance and drive another 500 or 600 miles.
6: You're talking about the panhandle. We're talking about cowboys. You know, we're talking about ranching.
0: David Montejano.
6: And the symbol of that world has to be the steakhouse in Amarillo, where you're virtually challenged to eat 5 pounds of steak. The Cadillac Ranch, where you have Cadillacs buried in the sand. It has a surreal quality.
0: Stanley Marsh is best known for the Cadillac Ranch installation. On I-40, a row of 10 cars cemented into the desert panhandle, fins up. Delbert True.
3: The Cadillac Ranch, it's a great deal. At the time it was put in, it was 20 years ahead of its time. They thought he was absolutely nuts, but he picked the brains of some real sharp young people, and it has become probably the most famous icon on Route 66. And the funny part of it, it was never on Route 66 and still isn't.
0: When the passing driver

0: 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Assistance from Leslie Rutkowski, Dennis Lansing, Julie Cunico, Kelsa Mendoza, Claire Wheeler, and Rachel Moray. Martin Milner, the original announcer, passed away in 2015. For all of us, thanks for listening.
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4: From WHYY in Philadelphia, this is Fresh Air. I'm Dave Davies. Today, Irish actor Andrew Scott. He played the so-called hot priest in the series Fleabag, Moriarty in the BBC Sherlock series, and Tom Ripley in the Netflix series Ripley. He's now co-starring in the new World War II film Pressure. It's based on a true story. Also, we remember French-Iranian artist and writer Marjane Satrapi, who died last week at the age of 56. Her groundbreaking black-and-white graphic novel, Persepolis, introduced readers to life in Iran during the Islamic Revolution. She was 14 when her parents sent her to Austria.
5: I was too much outspoken. I was just, talking all the time. And you should know that in these years, in the Iranian prison, you had kids of 15 years old, 16 years old, 14 years old.
4: And Justin Chang reviews Steven Spielberg's new film, Disclosure Day. First News.
6: Live from NPR News in Washington, I'm Ryland Barton. President Trump says the U.S. killed the leader of the Tren de Aragua gang with the help of the Venezuelan government. In a social media post, Trump said a swift and lethal kinetic strike has killed Hector Rustenford Guerrero Flores, who he called the infamous leader of the gang. The U.S. labeled Tren de Aragua as a terrorist organization at the beginning of Trump's second term. Shares of SpaceX soared 19% in its Wall Street debut today, making CEO Elon Musk the first ever trillionaire. The closing price has the value of SpaceX well above $2 trillion, but as NPR's Jeff Brumfield reports, the business might not really be worth that much.
7: Even SpaceX's supporters would tell you the business as it is today is not worth $2 trillion. According to the financial documents released ahead of the IPO, SpaceX is actually losing money. It lost $5 billion last year and another $4 billion in the first quarter of this year. A lot of those losses are due to the AI side of the business, which used to be Musk's other company, xAI. It's been burning cash at this incredible rate.
6: NPR's Jeff Brumfield reporting. The Justice Department has approved Paramount's acquisition of Warner Brothers Discovery. NPR's Emma Bowman reports the merger would unite two rival studio giants and raises questions about creative and editorial independence.
8: Paramount owns CBS, including CBS News. It's swallowing the much larger Warner, which includes HBO and CNN. The antitrust investigation into the proposed $110 billion merger found no threat to competition or consumers of film, broadcast television, or streaming. But several states, including California, still have antitrust concerns, and industry unions fear the loss of thousands of jobs. In a statement after the decision, Paramount said the deal would result in a stronger company better positioned to compete against dominant technology platforms.

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3: This week on People Fixing the World from the BBC World Service.
4: And now if you look at me, I feel it within myself that I have value.
3: We're in Rwanda meeting women who are speaking up against sexual and gender-based violence.
4: When going through the difficulties I've gone through, you're isolated, you're stigmatized. But I want to tell anyone who's gone through that experience that it is possible to be well. You can be loved, valued, and what's most important is God is with you. He has never left you.
3: We'll also hear how their husbands and church leaders are becoming advocates.
5: Yeah, for real, it's not an easy thing, you know, going in front of the congregation during the church gathering and telling them what you had been doing wrong. But due to the change that I had undergone, I realized that it was very important.
3: Join me, Myra Anubi, as we meet the people challenging sexual and gender-based violence right after the BBC News.
6: BBC News with Chris Barrow. President Trump says the US has killed the leader of the notorious Venezuelan criminal gang Tren de Aragua. Writing on social media, Mr. Trump said that the United States military had carried out a lethal strike on Hector El Nino Guerrero, bringing justice for the families of people killed by members of the gang. More from Luis Fajardo.
7: Hector El Nino Guerrero was the leader of a very powerful criminal organization, the so-called Tren de Aragua. This group, which had begun in a Venezuelan prison a few years ago, had become a true multinational of crime. It had spread across Latin America, just as many, actually millions of Venezuelans were migrating to other countries in the region because of the economic and political crisis in the region.
6: There are growing signs that a deal to end the war between the United States and Iran is getting close. The Iranian Foreign Minister Abbas Araghchi said the agreement would be signed remotely by both sides when the final stages of negotiations were completed. A senior official in Washington said the confidence level of a deal being signed in the next few days was around 85%. From Washington, here's our North America editor, Sarah Smith.
8: On this occasion, we've also got the Pakistani Prime Minister saying that a text has been agreed and the Iranian Foreign Minister saying that we are closer than ever before to an agreement. So we could see one signed in the next few days. But if we do, this is not a final peace deal between America and Iran. This is rather what they call a memorandum of understanding about what will happen next. So in many ways, the hard work is still to come.
6: The US-based artificial intelligence developer Anthropic says the Trump administration has ordered it to withhold access to its most advanced AI models from foreign governments, companies and individuals over national security concerns. A statement from the company said, in complying with the government's directive, it has had to abruptly cut access to its two most advanced AI models, Fable 5 and Mythos 5, for all customers. World Cup co-hosts the United States have kicked off their campaign in style with a 4-1 win against Paraguay. Two of the goals by the striker Florin Balogun electrified a packed Sophie Stadium in Los Angeles. Shaima Khalil is among fans outside the stadium.
9: They are loving every second of this. And I was the skeptic in the stadium. I was the skeptic in the fan festival.

0: Australian actress Samara Weaving is known as a scream queen, with roles in horror movies like Ready or Not and The Babysitter.
1: But I do like when I play people that aren't covered in blood and screaming.
0: Like her new role as a runaway con artist in the new movie Carolina Caroline. 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
5: BBC World Service, it's 7 hours GMT. Welcome to Weekend with Julian Worricker. The US and Iran say they're close to a peace agreement. We will get the latest. Elon Musk becomes the world's first trillionaire after his company SpaceX debuts on the NASDAQ stock market.
6: This is really either the peak of the AI boom or the beginning of what's going to be a series of peaks as OpenAI and Anthropic 2 go public.
5: Why have the authorities in Kiev removed a statue of one of the city's most famous writers, Mikhail Bulgakov? And we speak to the Hollywood actor, Harry Shearer, about why he's written a new comedy musical about the former director of the FBI.

0: 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Next time on Tiny Desk Radio, we're celebrating Pride Month. Chaperone belts an ode to drag liberation. Mashru Leila brings music in the face of tragedy. Plus, Kacey Musgraves follows her own arrow. 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
4: Hello, I'm James Reynolds. Welcome to BBC Conversations. With the World Cup now underway, this time we bring together football fans to share their experiences.
5: It's sort of like, hela, hela, hela, hela. Which means like we are going to the World Cup. Mansourin, Mansourin, we're going to win, you know.
4: That's Rana in Jordan. She'll be in conversation with guests from Curaçao in the Caribbean, Cape Verde and Uzbekistan. This is the first time that their respective countries have made it to the World Cup. We also meet superfan Craig from Scotland. He's walked across America to see his team take part.
6: Football is the universal language of the world, and that is just fact, no matter where you travel, no matter where you go.
4: BBC Conversations with World Cup superfans and debutants is after the latest news.
7: BBC News with Moira Alderson. The US military says it shot down several Iranian drones targeting commercial ships in the Strait of Hormuz. It comes hours after both sides indicated they were inching towards a peace agreement. Our international editor, Jeremy Bowen, is in Beirut.
8: The Iranian foreign minister said it's all going to be done digitally and remotely. We'll see. They're not

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3: I'm Windsor Johnston with these headlines. Scaffolding and white tarps now cover part of the Kennedy Center amid an ongoing legal battle to remove President Trump's name from the building. The developments follow a series of legal setbacks for the administration, including its latest failed attempt to keep the signage in place. The Prime Minister of Pakistan says the United States and Iran have moved a step closer to a peace deal. Iran's foreign minister says negotiators are still working through details, including terms related to the country's nuclear program. The U.S. men's national team opened its World Cup campaign with a 4-1 win over Paraguay last night. The U.S. will go against Australia next week. I'm Windsor Johnston, NPR News in Washington.

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6: I'm Windsor Johnston with these headlines. The U.S. military says it shot down several Iranian drones as they were heading toward the Strait of Hormuz. Both the U.S. and Iran say they're seeing progress, meanwhile, in signing a preliminary peace deal. The United States beat Paraguay 4-1 in their first home World Cup game in more than three decades. Tens of thousands of fans packed a stadium near Los Angeles for last night's matchup. The U.S. will go against Australia on Friday. The New York Knicks take on the San Antonio Spurs in Game 5 of the NBA Finals tonight. The Knicks are leading the best-of-seven series 3-1. I'm Windsor Johnston, NPR News, in Washington.

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10: I'm Windsor Johnston with these headlines. Scaffolding and white tarps now cover part of the Kennedy Center amid an ongoing legal battle to remove President Trump's name from the building. The developments follow a series of legal setbacks for the administration, including its latest failed attempt to keep the signage in place. The Prime Minister of Pakistan says the United States and Iran have moved a step closer to a peace deal. Iran's foreign minister says negotiators are still working through details, including terms related to the country's nuclear program. The U.S. men's national team opened its World Cup campaign with a 4-1 win over Paraguay last night. The U.S. will go against Australia next week. I'm Windsor Johnston, NPR News in Washington.

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12: 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I'm Manoush Zomorodi. Coming up...
19: Predictions are never facts. 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
20: Live from NPR News in Washington, I'm Louise Schiavone. The U.S. military says it shot down several Iranian drones as they were heading toward the Strait of Hormuz. NPR's Kerry Khan reports both the U.S. and Iran say they are seeing progress in signing a preliminary peace deal.
21: In a post on social media, the U.S. Central Command says Iran launched what it called multiple one-way attack drones to strike commercial ships in the vital waterway. U.S. forces shot all the drones and that, quote, traffic flow through the strait continues unimpeded, according to CENTCOM. Meanwhile, Iran's foreign minister posted on social media that a deal had, quote, never been closer to being reached. Pakistan's prime minister also signaled that a deal was nearly finalized. A senior Trump official also confirmed to reporters that the two sides were close, but added a bit of caution, saying most in Iran want to sign the deal, but, quote, not everybody, adding that Iran's system is very complicated. Kerry Khan, NPR News, Tel Aviv.
20: President Trump is once again threatening to revoke Washington, D.C.'s system of limited self-governance known as Home Rule. Jackson Sonnenberg from member station WAMU reports the city's mayoral race spurred the attack.
22: While speaking in the Oval Office yesterday, Trump was asked how he would react if progressive-leaning D.C. councilmember Janice Lewis-George won the Democratic nomination for D.C. mayor.
23: I wouldn't like it, and maybe we'd take back Washington and run it on the federal basis.
22: Lewis-George ran a campaign reminiscent of New York City Mayor Zoran Mamdani. She responded on social media, calling Trump's comments, quote, an attack on democracy, and that D.C. voters want someone who will stand up to the president. In a poll released last week by the Washington Post and George Mason University's Schar School, Lewis-George was leading the other frontrunner, Kenyon McDuffie, by around 9 points. For NPR News, I'm Jackson Sinnenberg in Washington.
20: The U.S. Justice Department has dismissed concerns about broadcast industry consolidation and has determined that Paramount Skydance's proposed acquisition of Warner Brothers Discovery is unlikely to be harmful to consumers. Among the combined assets under this merger, Paramount's movie studios and Warner Studios, and CBS and CNN. The Federal Communications Commission still needs to weigh in. NPR's David Folkenflik explains.
0: The FCC, Federal Communications Commission, has to review it as well because there are CBS's locally owned stations that are part of the combination, and there's going to be an enormous infusion of foreign capital into this for this deal. The Saudi Sovereign Wealth Fund is among the investors, but people expect that to go through. But you have states' attorneys general, and you also have the European Union and regulators in the United Kingdom still reviewing this. We don't know exactly what all that means, but we have seen Democratic states' attorneys general becoming much more aggressive about challenging antitrust deals like this in the courts, and that's likely where this is headed.
20: NPR's David Folkenflik. This is NPR. Scaffolding and white tarps now cover part of the Kennedy Center's facade amid a legal battle over the removal of President Trump's name from the building. This follows a series of setbacks for the administration, including its latest failed attempt to keep the signage in place. The New York Knicks and their fans have been waiting 53 years for a title. It could happen tonight in San Antonio. Can the Spurs force a Game 6 in New York? Sports writer Howard Bryden sizes up what could lie ahead.
1: It's been a crazy series. I think that the Knicks have been the best team this postseason. They've only lost three games. They have been by far the more poised team. They are on the cusp of the championship. They should win tonight, and if they don't win then, they should win probably the next game in New York. And it really feels inevitable.
20: Sports writer Howard Bryant. While preparing for the FIFA World Cup, England ran into unforeseen problems in Kansas City, Missouri, where their base camp is being set up. Greg Eklund explains.
2: Instead of tactical preparations for their first match Wednesday against Croatia in Arlington, Texas, the English team is scrambling after equipment theft. The items were being shipped from Florida to Kansas City, where England were establishing their base camp. According to the Daily Mail in the UK, boots belonging to England captain Harry Kane and midfielder Jude Bellingham were among the stolen items.
20: The U.S. opened its first home World Cup in 32 years with a 4-1 victory over Paraguay. The game took place in front of a sold-out crowd. I'm Louise Schiavone, NPR News, Washington.
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24: 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I'm Manoush Zomorodi. 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

0: This episode was reported by Sindhu Nyanasambandan and Jay Menard and produced by Sindhu Nyanasambandan with help from Pat Walters. It was edited by Alex Neeson and Pat Walters and fact-checked by Diane A. Kelly. Special thanks to Kim Naderfane-Petersa, Nathan Pierboom, Joe Eidman, Sam Kozlov, Rachel Gross, and Alex Io.
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0: Coming up, it's Lightning Fill in the Blank, but first it's the game where you have to listen for the rhyme. If you'd like to play on air, call or leave a message at 1-888-WAIT-WAIT. That's 1-888-924-8924. You can catch us most weeks right here at the Studebaker Theater in downtown Chicago. Come see us on the road. We'll be in Milwaukee on July 9th and in Sonoma County, California, July 30th. For tickets and information to all of our live events, go to nprpresents.org. Hi, you're on Wait, Wait, Don't Tell Me.
1: Hi, Peter. This is Vanessa calling from Charlestown, Massachusetts.
0: Charlestown, I know it well. What do you do there?
1: I am a public school kindergarten teacher.
0: You wow. are the best.
2: Yay. Amazing.
0: Let me ask you some advice. Believe it or not, in the fall, I'm about to send my little son, Elliot, to kindergarten for the first time. Is there anything you would like me to either let him know or prepare him in some way so as to make the kindergarten teacher's life easier?
1: You know what? Just have a good time and be his little self. That's all that matters.
0: I will relay that message, Vanessa. Thank you.
3: I just felt like she was talking to me just now.
0: Well, Vanessa, welcome to our show. Alzo Slade is going to read you three news-related limericks with the last word or phrase missing from each. If you can fill in that last word or phrase correctly in two of the limericks, you will be a winner. Ready to play?
1: Sure am.
0: Here's your first limerick.
3: Strong drinks I am not in the thrall of, but a dirty martini we all love. So I will not pass on a tall highball glass filled with soda and brine and in...
1: I need a clue.
0: Do you know what a
1: my rhyming should be better for kindergarten?
0: You'd think. Dirty martini is a strong clue. You know what a dirty martini is?
1: Yeah, olive.
0: Yes, it's olive.
3: Yes.
0: Every summer has the song of the summer. Every summer has the drink of the summer. And according to the internet, which is never wrong, this year's drink is a glass of ice, soda water, and the brine left over from the olives.
2: Ooh.
0: That's what it is. You're all drinking it, whether you like it or not. It's the drink of the summer. Didn't you hear me say that?
4: People, you know, they called the Dirty Shirley a couple summers ago, right? It was like a Shirley Temple with alcohol. Olive brine and soda, that's the nasty Shirley. That's the filthy Shirley.
5: You know, you can also clean your tires with olive brine and soda. Oh.
0: All right, very good. Here is your next limerick.
3: Brother Squirrel, I think that you scammeth. Giant beasts in your cheeks will not crammeth. If you are so famished, just make a nut sandwich. No way you could eat woolly
1: mammoth?
0: Woolly mammoth, yes. Scientists were able to extract DNA from ancient squirrel feces, something these scientists did voluntarily, and discovered that back in the Ice Age, squirrels ate mammoth meat and saber-toothed tiger meat. It's true. Wow, how the mighty have fallen. You used to eat mammoth. I just saw you eat a bagel out of a dumpster. Have some dignity. There's another finding, too. This is a little terrifying. It finds out that even after tens of thousands of years, the ancient squirrel feces still stank. According to one researcher, quote, I did not think 700,000-year-old poop would smell anymore, but it was intense. Can you imagine how difficult things were back then? Like somebody light a match. We can't. We've never invented fire.
4: Come on. I don't understand the premise that something would smell better after 700,000 years.
5: Well,
4: that's not how smell works.
5: Well, for real. Like, have you smelled a grandmother?
6: My grandma smells good.
5: Sure.
7: Not all of them, you know.
0: Here is your last limerick.
3: More than 5,000 years he's been dead. Mountain ice was his chilly death bed. Dormant biomes we found for a crusty baked round. We have harvested yeast to make...
1: bread?
0: Yes, bread. Otzi the Iceman is a 5,000-year-old caveman who is so well-preserved, he still has living microbes in his stomach. And this week, researchers at Italy's Institute for Mummy Studies, which... shockingly, only sounds like we made it up, announced they had taken those microbes and made sourdough bread out of them. The scientists say the dough is, quote, very, very good, but I don't care how good bread is. If somebody you're sharing it with says, and while we're at it, whose milk is the butter from?
4: we're talking about American snacks falling behind. This is what we're talking
7: this
4: about.
7: This we're talking about.
0: Also, how did Vanessa do in our quiz?
3: Grade A for our teacher. 3 out of 3.
0: Congratulations. Yeah. Well done.
1: Yeah. Thank you.
0: Enjoy your summer break.
7: Yep.
1: Thank you, Peter. Thank you, everybody.
0: Now on to our final game, Lightning Fill-in-the-Blank. Each of our players will have 60 seconds in which to answer as many fill-in-the-blank questions as they can. Each correct answer now worth 2 points. Alzo, can you give us the scores?
3: Yes, I can. Santera and Josh are tied at 2 with Shane in the lead for 3.
0: Okay. Shane, you're in the lead. Mm-hmm. Shantira and Josh are tied for second, so we'll just arbitrarily choose Josh to go first.
7: Okay.
0: Here we go, Josh. The clock will start when I begin your first question. Fill in the blank. On Thursday, Trump threatened to seize Karga Island from blank.
7: Iran.
0: Right. On Friday, private space company blank held their much-anticipated IPO.
7: SpaceX.
0: Right. This week, defense officials say a false alarm led to the blank being locked down.
7: The Pentagon?
0: Right. On Thursday, the 2026 blank kicked off with a game in Mexico City.
7: World Cup.
0: Right. This week, the UK government issued a warning to supermarket shoppers that their migraines may be triggered by what?
7: Cheese?
0: Yes. Very good. All on right. Wednesday, streaming music giant blank said it had removed tens of thousands of phony podcasts from their app.
7: Spotify?
0: Right. On Tuesday, tennis great blank played her first match in almost 4 years.
7: Serena Williams.
0: Right again. Just in time for America's 250th birthday celebrations, a giant American flag in Connecticut blanked.
7: Caught fire.
0: No. Blew into some utility lines and cut power to 40,000 people. A 3,000 square foot American
7: metaphor.
0: Flag. Yes, got blown into some utility lines and cut off power to over 40,000 people in Connecticut who were assured that this was not, in fact, a symbol of anything. It took almost a full day to get the flag untangled, but that's only because emergency workers had to keep saluting the whole time. Also, how did Josh do in our quiz?
3: It was impressive. He got 7 right for 14 more points, total of 16.
0: All right.
6: I'm not going to do that.
0: Well, no. Okay, Shantira, you are up next. Fill in the blank. On Thursday, John Healy, the defense minister of blank, resigned.
6: Education.
0: No, the defense minister of...
7: Education.
0: The United Kingdom. This week, a new government study recommended limiting blank consumption to 1 drink a day.
6: Alcohol?
0: Right. According to new filings, the Trump administration will spend over $60 million to host a blank fight at the White House.
6: Oh, UFC.
0: Right. This week, a man in Canada was charged after it was revealed he had been blanking for 17 years without a license.
6: Driving?
0: No, piloting airplanes for Air Canada. So on Monday, Apple introduced a new AI-powered version of their digital assistant blank.
6: ChatGPT?
0: No, its digital assistant is Siri, citing concerns it might make people seriously ill. A grocery store in New Zealand pulled a chicken dish called blank off their shelves.
6: Mr. Chicken.
0: No. It was called Death by Chicken. The grocery store sent out an advisory to customers warning them that they were recalling their deli's pre-made Death by Chicken sandwich for being undercooked and therefore dangerous. Listen, say what you want about the recall, but the people who bought Death by Chicken cannot say they were not warned.
4: The problem is it's not strong enough.
0: Exactly. It's not called mild illness by chicken.
4: That's right.
0: Alzo, how did Shantira do?
3: Well, Shantira forecasted she wouldn't do as well as Josh, and she undersold herself. She got 2 right for 4 more points, total of 6.
6: Listen, you can't be upset. I told you what was going to happen.
0: You did.
3: You did.
0: You did not lead us on. You were correct. Also, how many does Shane then need to win?
3: 7, Shane.
0: Oh, my goodness, Shane. Here we go.
3: Okay.
0: This is for the game, fill in the blank. On Tuesday, Bill Gates testified before Congress about his relationship with blank.
5: Jeffrey Epstein.
0: Right. For the first time in years, the U.S. blank rate rose above 4%.
5: Inflation.
0: Right. This week, cryptocurrency blank fell to $60,000 each.
5: Bitcoin?
0: Yes. On Wednesday, severe blanks caused over 1,000 flight delays across the Midwest.
5: Severe thunderstorms?
0: Yes. This week, a couple in Tennessee were brought to the hospital after their food truck, which was named blank, exploded.
5: Death by Chicken.
0: No. Their food truck was called TNT Tacos. On Tuesday, NASA unveiled the crew who would be on the next mission to the blank.
5: Moon?
0: Yes. This week, scientists at Texas A&M University come up with a clean and efficient way to clean up oil spills at sea simply by using blank.
5: Caveman gut biome.
0: No. By using fire tornadoes.
6: Oh.
0: So if an oil spills at sea, you can either let it spread to the coastline, that's bad, or you can set it on fire, which is just as bad because of all the pollution. But researchers have shown that if you can set it on fire and then spin the flames with massive winds into a giant fire tornado, it solves the problem efficiently. It takes less time with less pollution. Sure, it also implodes the whole world, but it looks sick as hell. Also, did Shane do well enough to win?
3: Oh, not quite. He got 5 right for 10 more points, total of 13, which means Josh Gondelman wins.
0: Yay, Josh Gondelman.
8: Yeah. Well.
0: In just a minute, our panelists will predict what'll get the birth rate back up now that we know it was smartphones that destroyed it. But first, let me tell you all that support for NPR comes from NPR stations and the NPR Wine Club, which has generated over $1.75 million to support NPR programming. 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Philip Gotica writes our limericks, our public address announcer is Paul Friedman, our operations manager is Jasira Vardak, and thanks to the staff and crew at the Studebaker Theater. BJ Lederman composed our theme, our program is produced by Jennifer Mills, Miles Norboss, and Lillian King. Special thanks to Blythe Robertson. Peter Gwynn is 7'4". Emma Choi is our visual host. Technical direction is from Lorna White. Our CFO is Colin Miller. Our production manager is Robert Newhouse. Our senior producer is Ian Chillock. And the executive producer of Wait, Wait, Don't Tell Me is Michael Danforth. Now, panel, how will we get the birth rate back up? Shantira Jackson.
6: If the Knicks win, we should probably see some babies in about 9 months.
0: Shane Torres.
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0: Josh Gondelman.
4: 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Oyster-flavored spindrifts.
3: And if any of that happens, we'll ask you about it on Wait, Wait, Don't Tell Me.
0: Thank you, Alzo Slave. Thanks also to Josh Gondelman, Shantira Jackson, and Shane Torres. Thanks to our fabulous audience here at the Studebaker Theater in beautiful downtown Chicago, Illinois. Thanks to all of you for listening wherever you might be. I'm Peter Sagal. We'll see you right here next week. This is NPR.
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14: Okay, this just in. People don't like to admit it when they mess up. It's true for little kids, true for adults, and maybe, especially, true for politicians. The rare instances where politicians do apologize, you know how it goes. It's usually the kind of insincere, I regret the error, I meant no harm kind of thing. I remember a classic from the Prime Minister of Hong Kong years ago. after 2 million people took to the street to protest how cozy she was with mainland China. As a chief executive, she said, "I still have more to learn and to do better, to balance diverse interests and listen to people from all walks of life." Just imagine for a second your partner or your spouse saying something like that to you, like with that tone, like you would not feel reassured that they were really sorry. Okay, so years ago, I was interviewing this guy about something else completely, and somehow we got into the subject of this whole apology business. And the guy has two daughters, they were both around 13 years old back then, and he told me that whenever one of his daughters does something to the other, and he tells them to apologize, you know, as their parent, usually the apology is fake. Just pro forma, fake, the kid version of the politician's non-apology apology. And what do you do with that?
8: Because how do you make somebody actually feel sorry for something they don't feel sorry for? You know, I mean, there they are. And you're like, say you're sorry, say it like you mean it. And they don't mean it. They're not gonna. They don't yet have the empathy. You know, trying to explain to one of them, look, the way your sister feels is they go through life, they share with you. And then when you aren't generous with them, that makes them, you know, you're trying to explain it like this. And you can see the look on their eye, like this cold, steely look. You know, like, I hear what you're saying. I hear your little fable. I'm just not buying it, you know? And I don't know. They'll do lip service to it. They'll kind of sigh and shrug and sort of, in a sense, allow that perhaps that's the case. And then we take another shot at the apology, you know?
14: But as a parent, don't you feel like, well, okay, if all I'm going to get is lip service, at least mm-hmm. I'm going to get the lip service. At least they recognize a moral code.
8: Even if your heart's not in this, I want to watch you go through the motions. This is what people do, you know, when they really are sorry.
14: See, but that makes me feel more sympathetic to politicians or to this act, which actually usually fills me with contempt. I feel like at least the politician is pretending and acknowledging, yes, there is a moral code. Like they don't feel sorry, but they'll acknowledge mm-hmm. that someone should feel sorry. And I feel like, well, if that's what we're going to get out of our politicians, well, okay, I guess it's not what I want, but I can kind of live with that.
8: Yeah.
14: I just want to jump in and say here, this conversation happened years ago. This was back in 2008. Today's show is a rerun. This was so long ago that we talked about this, that politicians actually still felt obliged to apologize when they screwed up. Sometimes anyway. Like back when we recorded this, I remember Barack Obama had just apologized for some remark that he made about small town America, and Hillary Clinton had just apologized for saying she flew into Bosnia under sniper fire. You remember this? It did not happen. It was a different time. Not like today. When the president does stuff like, you know, posting a photo of himself as Jesus Christ, or remember when he posted a video of the Obamas as apes, and lots of people called on him to apologize. But of course, that's the last thing he'd ever do. It was nice when they used to say, "I screwed up. Sorry." Even if it was insincere. I don't know. It said that there are things that people just shouldn't do. I agree.
8: Well, you know, that's making me, I don't know if you're familiar with all the details of that Bible story about David and Bathsheba, you know? And it's almost this funny modern politics story, right?
14: No, I don't know this one.
8: Okay, well, so it's here's King David, powerful king of Israel, and he basically commits adultery in office. He sees a woman that he can have because of his power, who's not his wife, and arranges her to come to the palace and has his way with her. And then the story's going to break. You know, her husband's going to find out. And he, in a very modern way, tries to quell the story, quash it, before it gets out. He has her husband sent to the front lines of battle where he gets killed. He does everything he can to hope that he can just actually hide it. He does not feel sorry about it. And he really digs himself in deep. And time goes on, and a prophet becomes aware of this, divinely, and comes to confront David on it. And what does he do? He tells him a story. He gets him engaged in this little fable about somebody who has a pet lamb, a poor man with a pet lamb that he loves like a pet, and that a rich man goes in and gets that lamb and prepares it for a meal. Because of his power, he's able to, the poor man's like a serf who lives on his land. So the rich man's just like, hey,
14: I'm taking that.
8: Yeah, because it's, you know, everything you have is mine. So it's this really awful thing of, you know, something that was that someone else valued very highly was valued very low, you know, by the rich man just because of his power.
14: Yeah.
8: And David, and but Nathan's not telling him the story like it's a fable. He's telling him like, this is happening in your kingdom. What are you going to do about it? David gets all enraged on behalf of the victim and says, bring him here. We're going to do justice on him. We're going to see this done right. We're going to bring that rich man here and we're going to punish him to the full extent of the law. And so David is like demanding justice for the perpetrator. And the prophet looks at him and says, you are the man. And that does it. Then David really gets it and he comes apart, you know, and he has a very genuine apology and repentance. I mean, but he does really end up paying for it. And he's a much better king afterward.
14: I wonder if you could sit down with politicians today like that.
8: I don't know. You'd have to do something like that, maybe. Sit them down, tell them that story, and then say, you are the man.
14: Well, from WBEZ Chicago's This American Life, today on our program, Mistakes Were Made, stories of people apologizing in that way that amounts to not apologizing at all, not accepting responsibility for the things they've done. Our show today in two acts. Act one, you're cold as ice. Act two, you're willing to sacrifice our love. Stay with us.
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14: This American Life, Act 1, you're cold as ice. So many scientific advances begin with amateurs, with amateur enthusiasts. Or is that enthusiasts? Whatever. I'm talking about people who form little groups to explore new scientific ideas like robots or computers or just whatever. This story is about a group like that and the guy who led them. Sam Shaw tells the story.
16: It was the 1960s, the decade of the first heart transplant and the first working laser. New antibiotics gave the Surgeon General such a jolt of confidence, he announced to Congress that the time had come.

0: and groups of enthusiasts began to spring up here and there, which is how Bob Nelson got involved.
1: I was on the freeway in a traffic jam, very common here in California, and I came on the radio that there was going to be the first meeting of the suspended animation group at Alan Klein's house, and I remember going there thinking I'm probably not going to be allowed in. Because I'm not a scientist, you know, but at least I'll get to see some of the scientists. And I went in, I was allowed in, and I came out voted president.
0: Bob had no medical or scientific training whatsoever, hadn't even finished high school. He was a 30-year-old TV repairman with a wife and three kids. But he was charming. The kind of charm where you like him because he lets you know in 100 ways that he likes you. After a few hours with him, he's hugging you goodbye. And Bob sincerely believed that cryonics was going to save millions of lives, and that belief was infectious. He did some press, local TV and radio. Turned out he was a really good salesman.
1: And it did. It took off like a cyclone. It was stunning. I remember once going into a restaurant, and I was at the urinal, and I overheard two guys talking, saying, you know who that is? That's the guy that freezes people. And the other guy said, why does he do that? You know, and I thought, it is just bizarre to be in that situation where you're famous for something that you don't know quite how it happened, you know?
0: The members of Bob's group weren't experts. They were just fans of an idea. As you'd expect, many were older people, some of them sick and thinking about their own deaths. They set up a nonprofit, the Cryonic Society of California, and before long they drafted a lineup of scientific advisors. At this point, nobody had actually been frozen yet, and the scientists set one condition for their participation: that nobody try. Not yet. They wanted to take things slow, conduct research, publish papers, and that was fine with Bob. Until he got a call from the son of a psychology professor who was dying of cancer. A man who couldn't wait for the research to pan out. His name was James Bedford. Dr. Bedford wanted to be frozen, and he wondered if the Cryonic Society could help him. So Bob says he got on the phone with the godfather of the movement.
1: Well, I called Robert Ettinger that night, and I told him what had happened, and he said, oh my God, this is the biggest thing that's happened in the cryonics program. And so Ettinger said, we need to go ahead and do it. And I said, but we'll lose the Scientific Advisory Council. He said, maybe not all of them. And if we do, we'll get them again. He said, there's nothing that will push the program of cryonics forward than the freezing of the first man.
0: Were you right? Did you lose them?
1: Absolutely. Lost every one of them the next day.
0: So Bob assembled a team of doctors to carry out the freezing. Though when Dr. Bedford died on January 12, 1967, they were all caught off guard. Dr. Bedford's nurse had to run up and down the block collecting ice from the home freezers of neighbors. Cryonics was still just a theory, and the proceedings had the slightly manic quality of a local theater production forced to open a couple of weeks early. A half a year later, when a member of their own group turned up at the morgue wearing a medical bracelet saying she was supposed to be frozen, Bob wasn't much better prepared. Her name was Marie Sweet, and among the things she left when she died, there was a photograph someone had taken of her 27 years earlier, along with a handwritten message. It said, "This is as I wish to be restored." Bob called a couple student embalmers with access to equipment at the mortuary college, and they performed the freezing the only place they could, in the Cryonic Society office, on two desks, pushed together and covered with a sheet.
1: I was a nervous wreck because, you know, I'm thinking, I don't know how many violations I'm committing here. You know, for example, a dead body legally can only be moved by a mortician. And then, you know, I had no idea if I was committing any violations by having the body up in our offices and putting her in ice there and then carrying her down the stairs and it was all just really peculiar.
0: One challenge with cryonics is that the freezing process itself can do a lot of damage to the body. Living cells are full of water, and when water freezes, it expands, like a house in winter where the pipes burst.

0: To minimize the damage, Bob and his team replaced the blood with special chemicals, a process called perfusion. Meanwhile, they packed ice around the head and body. A lot of ice. The goal was to get Marie into a giant stainless steel container, cooled by liquid nitrogen. A cryonics buff in Arizona had started building capsules for exactly this purpose. That's where Dr. Bedford ended up, sent there by his son after the first freezing. But it wasn't clear where to send Marie. The Cryonic Society had no place to keep a frozen body. For all they knew, centuries might pass before she could be thawed out and brought back to life. Which is to say, they needed someplace really permanent. That was going to cost a lot of money. Marie Sweet's husband managed to scrape together a few hundred dollars, that's it, and the society was broke. What the society did have was a lot of enthusiastic members, all of them hoping to be suspended. Bob figured he'd let them decide whether to keep Marie frozen. It wasn't a very tough room.
1: They all said, yeah, go ahead, Bob. Yeah, go ahead. Oh, okay. So, you know, I should have said, well, is anybody going to help here? Or, you know, is it just me? But it turned out it was just me. And then it got to the point where I began to realize that this was me. I had the power, the decision to say, okay, we're going to give up on Marie, which we should have done in hindsight, you know. But I kept thinking that it's going to work. So it just seemed that it was worth going just a little bit further. I never intended with Marie Sweet to forever keep her in preservation at my own expense. No, I just felt for a while to see what happened next.
0: This very reasonable position led Bob into a lot of very unreasonable decisions over the next few years. Decisions he's still explaining decades later. And what happened next is that another member of the society died.
1: Now, Helen Klein, let me preface by saying, was for me very special. This was the lady that introduced me to the concept of cryonics. She was the one that had that first meeting. She just somehow put a spell on me, you know. I just loved her.
0: The society already had one body on its hands and no real plan of action. Like Marie Sweet, Helen Klein had died more or less penniless, leaving no funds to pay for a proper cryonic suspension. But the truth is, Bob liked these people, and he didn't want to let them down. And who knew? Maybe cryonics would be huge, and there'd be money in it someday. Once again, Bob put the question to the group. And once again, they all agreed. Their friend deserved a shot at a second life. So Helen Klein followed Marie Sweet to a mortuary in the city of Buena Park, where Bob had jerry-rigged a temporary storage container. Basically, a giant cooler, filled with a lot of dry ice. The problem was, dry ice is expensive, so we made what seemed like a simple decision at the time.
1: We had a container with a lady in dry ice already. Didn't cost any more to put this little lady in there. Once we put Helen Klein in, she was a tiny little thing, as so was Marie.
0: Maintaining the cooler was a big job. But Bob didn't really see an alternative. Every week or so, he put hundreds of pounds of dry ice in the backseat of his little vintage Porsche and drove 2 hours from Woodland Hills to the mortuary in Buena Park, where the bodies were stored. Not in some state-of-the-art permanent facility, remember. Here's Joe Clockether, the mortician at the facility.
2: It was in the garage that I had them. So I have to say the storage facility, because when you say storage facility, you think of something much neater. But it was the garage, but it didn't make any difference, really, except that, oh, you kept them in a garage. You know, that doesn't sound good. But, yeah, I was anxious to get them out of here. Bob, come on, let's, you know, I got to use my garage. I got things I want to do. You know, I don't want to keep doing this here. And I don't want to play around with the health department. See, there's a term, temporary storage. They don't really clarify what temporary means, but you or I know temporary doesn't mean like forever.
0: It was at this point, with Bob dodging Joe Clockether and Joe Clockether dodging the health department, that a third member of the society died unexpectedly. Russ Stanley, a man in a position to solve all of Bob's problems.
1: Russ Stanley used to call me at home every night and drive me nuts on the telephone for an hour, sometimes 2 hours. I couldn't get rid of them, telling me about every little thing that happened everywhere in the country about cryonics. To him, there was nothing else in life but cryonics, and assuring me always that when he died, the society would be in good shape. Russ used to always say, "I am loaded. I own my own house." So I expected him to leave a couple of $100,000 or something.
0: But had he left that much money?
1: He left his money to his next door neighbor, who was his ex-lover, a Mr. Coco. Mr. Coco hated cryonics. So he called me about 3 or 4 days after we had Russ in dry. We put him in the container too. So now we get three people in this dry ice container. It was big. I couldn't put any more in there. But I figured that, well, this was going to save the day. But Mr. Coco said, Russ Stanley directed me to give the Cryonic Society $5,000 now and $5,000 in 3 months.
0: It was enough money, at least, to solve Bob's most pressing problem, to get a legal place to store the frozen bodies he was keeping in the garage. So he bought a plot of land and built a vault in a cemetery in Chatsworth, 30 miles north of L.A., a 15-by-20 room dug like a bunker into a gently sloping hillside. Now all he needed were stainless steel capsules to hold the bodies into perpetuity.
1: But as luck would have it, we got a call from Mrs. Bowers.
0: Mrs. Marie Bowers was a housewife from Detroit. A few years back, her father had died, and she'd arranged to have him frozen by Ed Hope, the same guy who was storing Dr. Bedford in Phoenix, Arizona. Her father had spent a year and a half there, in a one-man capsule the size of a standard water heater. Now, as it turned out, Marie was in a fix of her own.
1: She couldn't pay the storage that Ed Hope was charging. She couldn't pay the liquid nitrogen. And she says, "I owe him $1,500. And her exact words, she says, "He threatened to kick the effing capsule out into the street." So she called me, and I went away. Well, boy, if I could put a couple of people in that capsule, if I could get them all in there, I didn't know if 4 people would fit in one capsule, you know. Boy, would that solve my problem? And that would solve her problem. And again, that's probably the only thing that I am somewhat ashamed about, that I didn't tell her that, you know, that I was going to put three more people in there.
0: Why didn't you tell her?
1: I don't know. Probably fear, you know.
0: Were you afraid? Was there part of you that was, like, nervous if you did tell her that she, you know, she might not go for it?
1: I wasn't worried about that because she had no alternative. She had nowhere else to go.
0: So why not tell her? What's the risk?
1: Well, I didn't think it was necessary to burden her with that. The complex problem of, you know, her dad being, you know, coupled with other people, might have been a problem for her. I don't know. Maybe it wouldn't have been.
0: Capsule arrived at the mortuary in Buena Park in the spring of 1969, and Bob was there to greet it. A cryonic container is basically a giant thermos, one steel tube inside another with a vacuum in between. So long as you added liquid nitrogen once every few months, the tank stayed really cold. These containers weren't designed to be open and shut again, so when the time came to add the extra bodies, Bob had to improvise. He drained the liquid nitrogen and had a welder open the capsule with a blowtorch. They spent most of a night unsealing the tank and arranging the bodies, which they wrapped head to toe in Mylar. Joe Klockheather was there, too.
2: Here again, I'm just kind of helping them because it's here, you know, and I'm curious, too. Anybody would be curious just to see. Yeah, just to move because of the configuration of the container. Well, it was round, of course, but just to get it to fit right. You know, these people were frozen. And when they were frozen, it could have been maybe an elbow out, so you might have turned them another way. to get the other one to slide beside him. I mean, it was cramped. Let's put it, it was cramped.
1: You had to have gloves on because the body is like steel. And you know, 300 degrees below zero, it's like holding a pot that's 300 degrees above zero. You know, it's just, you can't do it. And it took probably a couple of hours to get them so that everyone was, comfortably arranged.
0: Then they sealed the container back up. It was that simple. Bob told two confidants about the welder and the four bodies in the tank. Otherwise, he kept it a secret. He'd done what he felt he had to do. And for the moment, what he felt was relief. He'd steered the car back onto the road, secured a working capsule for the four people in his care, and a legal vault to keep it in. From here on out, he'd be practical and businesslike. No more soft-hearted exceptions. No more pro bono freezings. But the capsule Bob had pinned his hopes on needed round-the-clock attention. When you're dealing with equipment that's supposed to last hundreds of years, you want the kind of engineering that goes into building a space capsule. This was not that.
1: We had to keep a pump, an electronic pump, pulling the vacuum 24 hours a day, 7 days a week. At Chatsworth, the temperatures got up to over 100, 110 sometimes. And that was death to these vacuum pumps. They couldn't take that heat. The pumps would burn out and need to be replaced, and it just got worse and worse and worse. I was there, I would say, virtually every day.
0: After Bob opened up the tank, it was never quite the same. The vacuum was shot, and the liquid nitrogen would boil away to nothing. Bob was constantly refilling the tank with coolant at a few $100 a pop. Sometimes he wrote checks from his personal bank account. Sometimes the checks would bounce. Meanwhile, he was flying around the country, giving lectures, showing off artists' renderings of the futuristic cryonics facility he planned to build, appearing on radio and TV talk shows. Regis Philbin, Phil Donahue.
3: What exactly is the profusion process?
4: The profusion process...
0: Here he is on a local LA newscast.
4: Protecting the patient biologically for the cold temperatures that he is going to be exposed to.
1: You ever seen, they heard the movie Three Faces of Eve, you know? This is the two faces of Bob Nelson. The dual role of my life was to, on the one hand, be a spokesman for cryonics, and then, on the other hand, was my nightmare responsibility of keeping this antique capsule running.
0: The publicity worked. It attracted new people to be frozen, some of them with the ability to pay for it. Then, in July of 1971, Bob got a call from a Canadian man named Guy, the father of a 7-year-old girl dying of a rare kidney cancer. One day, everything was fine. The next day, doctors were telling him his child had weeks to live. The way Guy saw it, it didn't matter if cryonics was a long shot. Bob Nelson presented the only slim hope his daughter had left. Guy didn't have a lot of money, but he managed to fly Genevieve to California, where he got her admitted to a children's hospital. Bob remembers meeting her there.
1: She was sitting on the bed, and her dad was with her. And she always had the expression of so sad, so, so sad, because she knew how sick she was. She knew she was dying, and she didn't want to.
0: Did her parents talk to her about the idea of being frozen?
1: Yes, they did. And she didn't seem to have much of an opinion one way or the other, because it still meant that she had to die. And she didn't want to leave her sisters and her family. She wanted to go back to school.
0: Bob knew he shouldn't be performing another free suspension, but he couldn't help it. He had a daughter of his own, just a couple years older. He went to see Genevieve a lot. One day, she made a request.
1: Genevieve only spoke French, so the mother would interpret. And her mom said, "Mr. Nelson, Genevieve wants to ask you a question." So I said, "What?" And she said, "Did I know where Disneyland was?" And I said, "Yes, I do. Matter of fact, my buddy Donald Duck and Mickey Mouse worked there." And so she told Genevieve that, and Genevieve, "Oh," like that, you know. And I said to her, "Mom, why is..." She says, "The doctor said that it'd be okay for her to go, because sitting here is not good for her, you know. I said, I can't believe it. So I said, tell Genevieve, could she be ready to go to Disneyland tomorrow morning? We went the next morning, picked up Genevieve and drove to Disneyland. And we got her in a wheelchair and drove her, you know, pushed her around, and she got in the teacup and the different things with my young daughter. And then at one point, she was in the, one of these little kid turtle game, I think it was, and her mom says, Mr. Nelson, Genevieve wants to ask you another question. And I said, sure, well, what would that be? And she said, would I learn French so that she could talk to me? And I said, I will do that just for you.
0: For a little while, it looked like Genevieve was improving. Then one morning, Bob was back at the hospital.
1: He was sitting on the bed, and he was holding her. And I stopped. I knew this was a sacred moment. So he looked up and he said, get the nurse. I think Genevieve has passed. And so I got the nurse, and sure enough, she had passed. So he put her back on the bed, and then it was all business. It was, you know, critically important to get her temperature down. That's the most important thing about a cryonic suspension, is that once the heart stops, the temperature has got to drop. Nothing is more important than that. They packed her in ice and put her in a what's called a body bag. It's a plastic bag that they put ice on the bottom, and then they lay her on that and then totally cover her body with ice and put her on a gurney and put her in the hearse. Just so within an hour and a half, she was on the mortuary table receiving her perfusion and having her temperature further lowered.
0: According to Bob, Guy hoped to raise $10,000 to pay for a capsule, but he just couldn't manage. He had a pile of medical bills and two other kids to worry about. So Bob found himself back in the same fix, short on funds, with a couple of bodies in temporary dry ice storage. He did the only thing he knew how to do. In 1972, Bob arranged to take custody of a cryonics patient named Stephen Mandel, who'd been frozen and sealed in a capsule in New York. It was the Marie Bowers capsule all over again. He opened it up, added Genevieve and another woman he'd frozen, Mildred Harris, and welded it shut again. By now, the first capsule was breaking down more or less constantly, and Bob had hit a wall. The way he describes it, it's as if he was the captain of a sinking ship, throwing cargo over the side to stay afloat. He couldn't save them all, and so he'd come to a decision. He would let the first capsule fail. This much is clear. He kept it a secret. The second capsule was practically as bad as the first, constantly malfunctioning, boiling off liquid nitrogen, but Bob kept it going. Then a few years later, he had to leave town for a week. He paid a groundskeeper $100 to babysit the capsule, and the pump broke. And when the groundskeeper called a company to fix it, they never showed.
1: They came back, drove up to the vault, looked at the capsule. There's a nozzle that comes out of the capsule that has steam visible because the liquid nitrogen is evaporating away. When I drove up and I looked, that steam wasn't there. So I just didn't want to acknowledge what that meant. But the test was to go and touch that pipe, and if it was cold, then there was some hope. That means that it was still cold inside. And then going through my mind, what if it's hot? What if those bodies have decomposed? So I walk up to the capsule, I put my finger on it, and it was like touching a hot frying pan. It was the most painful experience, emotional experience of my life. I had failed that little girl. I promised her dad. And that she was gone.
0: Bob says he immediately flew to Montreal to tell Genevieve's father in person.
5: 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And that's coming up in a minute from Chicago Public Radio when our program continues.
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5: It's This American Life, America Glass. Each week on our show, we choose a theme, bring you different kinds of stories on that theme. Today's program is a rerun. Mistakes were made. Sam Shaw's story about Bob Nelson continues. Bob has just discovered that his second freezing capsule has failed. Liquid nitrogen is leaked out. And he says the first person that he went to tell was the little girl, Genevieve's father.
1: So he met me at the airport in a little snack shop, coffee shop. He was right in my face instantly. What happened? And I tried to tell him as gently as I could. Then when he pressed me, how many days, how long? I said, I don't know, 3, 4, 5? I don't know. And what he said just totally blew me away. He said, well, I guess we'll just have to start it up again and continue on. And I said, okay, I think I should have fought it out with him right there, but I didn't. I turned around and walked away. Cowardly, I think. He was shook. He left and I could see his face was red. He was upset.
0: Next, Bob says he flew to see Terry Harris, whose mother, Mildred Harris, was in the second capsule with Genevieve, and whose father, Gaylord, was also in the vault.
1: And he met me at the airport and introduced me to his wife. I told him what happened, and he just said, oh, well, did you fill it up again? I said, yeah. So he essentially said the same thing that Guy said.
0: Did he understand what it meant?
1: It's almost like he didn't care, you know? I mean, let me take that back. Not that he didn't care. No, it was more like, oh, well, far enough into the future, they'll be able to fix that too.
0: A few days after Bob told me his story, I talked on the phone with Genevieve's father, Guy. He was polite and, I must say, very patient with my questions, but he didn't want to be interviewed on the radio. The memory of Genevieve's death and suspension was just too painful. He said, a little ruefully, that the whole idea of cryonics might be a moot point anyway, given the state of the world. The way things were going, even if the science panned out, there might not be a future to return to. And then he told me something else. That meeting at the airport Bob remembers so vividly. Guy said it never happened. So next I contacted Terry Harris, and I told him Bob's version of what transpired.
12: Terry, you know, as you know, Bob tells this very detailed story about coming to tell you that the capsule...
0: Terry says Bob never told him about the failure of the capsule. He had to hear about it from an article in a California newspaper that his aunt sent him in Des Moines.
13: They said in the article that the machinery had, you know, broken down, and it was just incredulous. I just couldn't believe it. So I called Bob, and he assured me that everything was fine, and the paper was just trying to generate sensational readership, you know. And so I never saw him. I just talked to him on the phone at that point. And
12: right. So there was never a time when Bob flew out and met with you at the airport?
13: No. That would have been, you know, the right and honorable thing to do. And I wished it had occurred, but it's just not accurate.
0: Terry Harris was in his early 20s when he met Bob Nelson. He'd lost both his parents in a span of 3 months, and cryonics had seemed like this great thing he could give them in return. He sometimes imagined what it would be like when they were all reunited as a family in some distant, dreamlike future. It gave him hope. And then everything had gone so wrong. So I called Bob and I told him about my conversations with Guy and Terry. He was shocked and he stuck to his story. Later that day, he sent me a long, pained email calling the situation a heart-wrenching predicament. He called Terry Harris a liar. But Guy was another matter. Bob said he was devastated that Guy didn't remember their talk in the Montreal airport. He wondered if it was possible that Guy'd repressed the memory. Then I spoke to him a few days later, and he offered this take.
1: I would say this about that, that if Guy said that I never came to the airport in Montreal, then he's right. I have to concede that it's possible. In my mind, you know, I must have been over it 1,000 times, what it was going to be like to face him, to talk to him. And it was just the horror of my life because so anyway, I have to agree that most likely I didn't go to Montreal.
0: To be clear, Guy says he never heard from Bob at all. No visit, no phone call, nothing. I'm just wondering if when you look at that memory that seems like it was a faulty memory, if it gives you any pause and makes you wonder whether there are other parts of this set of memories that you have that may also not be totally trustworthy.
1: Other parts, such as?
0: Well, such as Terry Harris.
1: No. Sam, you know, I'm never going to budge one speck from that. You know, you need to believe what you need to believe, Sam. You know, I'm only telling you, I'm telling you what I, and there would be no reason for me to make up that I went to see Terry Harris and them. That's not part of the story. That isn't, you know, important to my story.
0: But don't you think that there might be a reason why it would be important for you to believe that you went out and had those conversations with them face to face?
1: You know, how do you defend yourself? I don't know. How do you defend yourself against something that, that's not true? I don't know.
0: What's clear is that Bob's convinced he did right by Terry and Guy, and Terry and Guy are equally convinced that he didn't. If it sounds like Bob is harder on Terry than he is on Guy, there's one more thing you have to understand. When the truth about the 2 failed capsules and the 9 bodies in the vault finally came to light, when all those hard decisions Bob had made on the fly became sound bites on the 10 o'clock news, there wasn't just a public reckoning. There was a trial. Terry and his brother were 2 of the plaintiffs. And they won, to the tune of $800,000. The half they actually collected came out of mortician Joe Clockether's malpractice insurance. In 1979, the Harris brothers flew out to California to meet an attorney who led them to the vault at Chatsworth along with a local TV news team. By that point, Bob had washed his hands of the Cryonics Society. He was dead broke and his marriage had fallen apart, and he just walked away. And for the first time, Terry saw the reality of his parents' situation with his own eyes.
13: Well, the door in the facility was made of steel, and it was then chained and padlocked, closed. The chain was rusty, and there was grass growing around that door where before it wasn't. And our attorney brought a pair of bolt cutters and removed that lock and chain and slid the door back, and we went down and you could just see that, you know, there was a piece of equipment here and there and the capsule lid open, and it was unbearable, just unbearable. And I was just numb, you know, just numb. I couldn't, you know, look inside that capsule, but I just, you know, backed away when I realized that there were just, you know, remains inside, and we had brought flowers, and so we laid them there by the capsule, and then I just went up the stairs and left. I felt guilty because I should have, you know, been there night and day, which of course isn't very realistic, but at the time I felt very guilty.
1: Here's the entrance. This is the management office over here. I mean, it looks identical to the day that I was here 40 years ago. This little shack was here. This chapel was exactly the same.
0: Bob and I drove out to the cemetery in Chatsworth on a sunny afternoon in March. We spent about an hour wandering the grounds, Bob pointing out landmarks and citing names and dates like a breezy tour guide. He said it felt good to be back. Oakwood is a really beautiful spot, a rolling park surrounded by jagged sandstone hilltops. Fred Astaire and Ginger Rogers are buried there. And the cemetery staff will point you to the grave sites of a half dozen lesser stars. But none of the groundskeepers we talked to had ever heard of a cryonics facility there. And really, it's no surprise. Where the vault used to be, there's just an empty swath of grass. No padlocked opening. No monument or plaque.
1: See where the ground rises up over here? This is where the vault is. See where they've put two benches right here.
0: Bob says all but two of the people he froze are still sealed in the vault, now covered over with sod. But the cemetery management tells a different story. They say the bodies were all disinterred years ago, which leaves one final question. Again, Terry Harris.
13: I have no idea where my parents are.
12: You have no idea where they're buried now?
13: No, no. The management of the cemetery said, well, they're gone. And I said, well, what do you mean gone? And he said, well, that one day a big pickup truck came up there and disinterred them and took them away. And he said he didn't have any legal permit to do that. They didn't provide anything. Now, doesn't that sound outlandish to you?
0: This is where all Bob's secrets and lies about the bodies finally led, to Terry Harris making phone calls, writing letters, combing through legal documents. Somewhere, he figured, there had to be a record, a clue that would tell him what had become of his parents. He's never found it. Cryonics carried on, without Bob Nelson. And all these years later, when people in the field tell Bob's story, they call it the Chatsworth disaster. On cryonics discussion boards, he's been labeled a murderer. Though, of course, all the people he supposedly killed were dead to begin with. When Bob talks about those years, he says he's gotten a bad rap. He genuinely seems to feel bad about failing Genevieve and her family, and for dragging the mortician, Joe Clockether, through the trial. But just as emphatically, he'll tell you that his main mistake was caring too much, that the secrets he kept were necessary to keep the project going, and, above all, that the people he froze had donated their bodies under the Anatomical Gift Act.
1: Which meant that they donated their body to the Cryonic Society of California. And according to my attorney, we could grind them up for hamburger if that's what we wanted to do. We were given the right by the state of California to carry on research and do whatever we wanted in the perfection of suspended animation. And so we just felt that, you know, there's no need to be telling other people. You know, I mean, I could have just locked that capsule, that vault up, and not told anybody that we'd stopped putting liquid nitrogen in there. You know, I probably could have gone on until today. you know. But at some point, I had to settle back down to reality.
0: Bob says a lot depends on your perspective. If the science of cryonics pans out, it'll be possible to look at Genevieve and Mildred Harris and Helen Klein as casualties of progress, or as Bob calls them, frozen heroes. Bob's not a rich guy, but he's managed to save $28,000 to pay for his own freezing at the Cryonics Institute in Michigan. He thinks his odds of reanimation are pretty good. And in the end, that's the thing that sustains him. The hope that someday, in 50 years, or 100, or 1,000, he'll wake up in a world he barely recognizes. A world where Chatsworth wasn't a disaster, but the first imperfect battle in the war that saved us all.
5: Sam Shaw. He's the creator of the TV series Manhattan and Castle Rock. Bob Nelson published a memoir about his years in cryonics. It's called Freezing People is Not Easy. As I said earlier, today's show is a rerun. And years after we first ran this episode, Bob died. That was in June 2018. And as for his body, it took some time, but his family raised the money to honor his wishes. Bob is awaiting reanimation at the Cryonics Institute in Clinton Township, Michigan, alongside his hero, Robert Ettinger. His old friend and co-defendant, the mortician Joe Cockgather, oversaw his suspension. Act two, you're willing to sacrifice our love. So one of our producers, Sean Cole, when we came up with this idea to do an episode about people who were apologizing without fully apologizing, he put out this poem, which is basically that in a nutshell. In addition to making radio, Sean is a published poet.
14: So the poem's by William Carlos Williams, and it's a poem that's taught a lot in all sorts of poetry classes everywhere, and particularly elementary school, which is where I heard about it. And the way it was taught to me was that it was an actual note that William Carlos Williams left for his wife, sort of, and I always sort of imagined like it sitting there on the kitchen table waiting for her.
5: Right.
14: And it's called This Is Just to Say. I have eaten the plums that were in the icebox and which you were probably saving for breakfast. Forgive me, they were delicious, so sweet, and so cold.
5: What's funny about the poem is that he never really apologizes.
14: He never apologizes. He says, forgive me, which is kind of a command. And so I feel like it's like, oh, you know, I ate the plums and that was a bad thing, but I'm not sorry I did it, you know?
5: It's interesting to me that it makes you mad.
14: The thing that really breaks my heart is that she was saving them. And when he says probably saving them for breakfast, he knew she was saving them for breakfast. There's no probably about it. They live together.
5: Now this is a poem that is often imitated?
14: Imitated. Spoofed by many a poet. It's kind of become a game among poets to like write a version of This Is Just to Say. My favorite one is by a poet named Kenneth Koch.
5: Okay, let's hear him.
14: I chopped down the house that you had been saving to live in next summer. I am sorry, but it was morning, and I had nothing to do, and its wooden beams were so inviting. Last evening, we went dancing, and I broke your leg. Forgive me. I was clumsy, and I wanted you here in the wards, where I am the doctor.
5: That story has everything, that last one.
14: It really does. It's an entire novel in three lines.
5: So my favorite of all the variations on this is written by a student named Andrew. Maybe it's pronounced Vecchione.
14: Vecchione, maybe.
5: Could I ask you to read that? It's called Sorry, But It Was Beautiful.
14: Yeah. Sorry I took your money and burned it, but it looked like the world falling apart when it crackled and burned. So I think it was worth it. After all, you can't see the world fall apart every day.
5: That's the work of sixth grader Andrew Vecchione from a book by Kenneth Koch about teaching poetry to kids, in which he has them write their own versions of This Is Just to Say. The book is called Rose, Where Did You Get That Red? Sean Cole's most recent poetry anthology is called After These Messages. He also produces the podcast, The Writer's Almond Brother. We asked some of our regular contributors to do their own variations on the poem. Here they are.
15: This is just to say, by Sarah Vowell. I carved your name, not mine, into the arm of Dad's chair. Sorry you were punished, but the wood was so gummy, and my knife was so sharp.
16: This is just to say, by David Rakoff. At our wedding, I disappeared briefly to have sex with your sister up against the back of the Porto Sands. What can I say? The Chardonnay was so fresh and cold, and I so full of love and a sense of family. And I said, I'm sure one day we'll laugh about this. Well, by one day, I meant that day. And by we, I meant me. And by laugh, I meant laugh.
17: This is just to say, by Starley Kine. 1. I chose the other girl. I'm sorry. It's not just that I'm more attracted to her. It's also that she is more interesting. 2. I used your dog as an excuse to pick up girls at the dog park, which is especially tacky since I'm your boyfriend. Please forgive me. I'm really bad at being in a relationship, and I'm pretty sure I told you that when we first got together.
18: This is just to say, by Jonathan Goldstein. This is just to say, I have eaten the fruit of knowledge, but nothing happened. Not a word, no lightning or volcanoes, not even a drop of rain. So I was just wondering, are you there?
19: This is just to say, by Shalom Auslander. 1. I'm sorry you're overweight and drinking and feeling like everything in your life is doomed to failure. But this is probably why Mom said I was her favorite. 2. It sucks, little doe, that I hit you with my car. But at least you weren't alive to watch the hunters shoot your children. 3. He was a troublemaker, okay, and didn't know when to shut up. Still, we never would have killed him if we'd known he was the Lord.
20: This is just to say, by Heather O'Neill. Dear Mom, this is just to say I forgive you for eating all the plums, the apples, the pears, and even drinking the last of the orange juice. I forgive you for emptying Dad's bank account and for painting stars on our station wagon right before you got in and drove away. I forgive you for leaving us without even saying goodbye. Your plans were always so sweet, so delicious, and so cold.

0: Well, program was produced today by Sarah Koenig and myself. Thanks today to Dave Dickerson and Chris Gethard. David Rakoff, one of our longtime contributors, who wrote a variation of This Is Just to Say in that last act. He died back in 2012. He is not frozen, but his books are still out there. Our website, thisamericanlife.org. 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
1: I'm loaded. I own my own house.
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8: Mr. Moran, the deep baritone voice rang out. I stood up with my hands shaking violently and walked to the lectern of the Supreme Court of the United States.
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8: And I went to the men's department, and after teaching a class at the end of the day, and I was wearing pretty much what I'm wearing today, khaki pants, polo shirt, 5 o'clock shadow, and I said, I need a dark conservative business suit. And the man looked me over and he said, job interview, sir? And I said, no, U.S. Supreme Court argument. And
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10: Live from NPR News in Washington, I'm Louise Schiavone. President Trump says a peace deal between the U.S. and Iran will be signed tomorrow, but nothing is finalized yet. NPR's Deepa Shivaram reports it comes after a week of reignited tensions in the region, though both sides have wanted to see an end to the conflict that the U.S. and Israel started.
11: Trump posted on social media saying the deal is scheduled to be signed tomorrow. Pakistan, which has been facilitating the deal, also indicated an imminent agreement that would be signed virtually. But details are still not yet clear on what the agreement will contain. Trump says immediately after signing the deal, the Strait of Hormuz would be, quote, open to all, and that the agreement will ensure Iran has no nuclear weapon. Trump is also scheduled to meet with allies in the region, including Qatar and Egypt, while at the G7 summit in the coming days. Deepa Shivaram, NPR News.
10: The artificial intelligence company Anthropic has abruptly shut down its latest AI models. This after the Trump administration late Friday banned the use of those models by foreign nationals. NPR's John Ruich reports.
12: According to a statement from Anthropic, the government's directive cited unspecified national security concerns. It ordered ordered a suspension of access by foreign nationals to Anthropic's Fable 5 and Mythos 5 models. That includes foreigners inside and outside the U.S. and even foreigners working for Anthropic. The Mythos AI model has been a source of buzz in recent months. Anthropic decided not to release it to the public in March because the company believed it could potentially help hackers exploit computer security flaws. So it came up with a workaround. Fable 5, an advanced model with extensive safeguards, was released this week. Anthropic says it thinks the government is concerned that there may be a way to jailbreak the model to get around those safeguards, but Anthropic says it disagrees with the ban. John Ruwich, NPR News.
10: In the city of Bunia, in Eastern Democratic Republic of Congo, teams of volunteers go door-to-door every day to raise awareness about Ebola. But despite efforts to contain the virus, it is spreading. Emmett Livingstone reports.
13: In Bunia, in Ituri province, the epicenter of the Ebola outbreak, people no longer greet each other with a handshake. Teams of volunteers have been going door-to-door to raise awareness about the disease. City residents consistently tell the volunteers that they don't have the money to buy disinfectant, and they implore the government for help. Official figures say that 139 people have died from Ebola, but the actual number is probably far higher. On Friday afternoon, a man riding on the back of a motorbike taxi in Bunia vomited blood and then died on the street. His driver fled the scene. Although his death hasn't yet been confirmed as due to Ebola, stories of similar incidents have become common, and there's a feeling that people are increasingly wary. For NPR News, I'm Emmett Livingstone in Bunia.
10: This is NPR. In Santa Clara, California, on day three of World Cup competition, Qatar faces Switzerland. In addition to the athletic competition, there will be a lot of attention to the weather. Steve Futterman has details.
14: Weather conditions during the World Cup competition have been a concern leading up to the event. In Santa Clara, the National Weather Service has issued a heat advisory. Temperatures could reach 88 degrees, and on the field, with the stadium trapping the hot air, it could get even higher. There will be two hydration breaks. Players are also being allowed to wear cooling vests designed to lower body temperature when they are not actually on the field. In the match itself, Switzerland, which is ranked number 19, is the favorite against 56th-ranked Qatar. 4 years ago, as the host nation, Qatar lost all three matches, becoming only the second host nation to fail to advance out of the group stage of the World Cup. For NPR News, I'm Steve Futterman in Los Angeles.
10: There were rival demonstrations in Rome today surrounding the issue of migration and new EU rules governing the issue. Several thousand rallied for a far-right agenda seeking sweeping reversals of migration. These include coercive returns, incentives to leave Italy, and some broader policy that critics say could even affect people in Italy with legal status. Opponents argue that proposed measures are unconstitutional, targeting people based on ethnic backgrounds, including naturalized citizens and their descendants. Later in the day, left-wing groups gathered by the thousands to support migrants. I'm Louise Schiavone, NPR News.
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7: I'm Janine Herbst with these headlines. President Trump says on social media that a peace deal will be signed tomorrow with Iran, though nothing's final yet, and it's not clear what's included in that deal. The U.S.-Israeli war in Iran is now in its fourth month. The Justice Department has given its seal of approval for an ally of President Trump to merge two Hollywood titans, Paramount and Warner Brothers Discovery. But authorities in the UK and Europe are still reviewing the $111 billion deal, and several Democratic states' attorneys general are investigating. And World Cup soccer games are underway in North America. Tonight, Scotland's playing for the first time in nearly 30 years with a game against Haiti. I'm Janine Herbst, NPR News.

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6: I'm Janine Herbst with these headlines. The Kennedy Center says President Trump's name has been removed from the facade of the building. This after federal judges denied late-stage appeals. The removal, which was done behind a tarp, took place this morning. Crowds gathered, chanting, "Take it down." In Russia, a Ukrainian drone attack killed one person and injured three others in Russia's Krasnodar region, part of Kyiv's ongoing strikes on military and energy targets deep inside Russia. Drone debris sparked a fire at a sea terminal. Meanwhile, a Russian attack left nine people injured in Ukraine. And in Rome, thousands gathered for rival protests over the issue of migration and new European Union rules on the issue. I'm Janine Herbst, NPR News.

0: The National Weather Service in Tulsa has issued a severe thunderstorm warning for southern Craig County in northeastern Oklahoma, northeastern Rogers County in northeastern Oklahoma, northeastern Mays County in northeastern Oklahoma, until 5:30 p.m. Central Daylight Time. At 4:51 p.m. Central Daylight Time, a severe thunderstorm was located 4 miles west of Big Cabin, moving east at 20 miles per hour. Expected hazards include 60 miles per hour wind gusts and quarter-size hail. This is a radar-indicated threat. The following impacts are expected. Hail damage to vehicles is expected. Expect wind damage to roofs, siding, and trees. Locations in or near the path include Vinita, Langley, Adair, Ketchum, Disney, Big Cabin, Pensacola, White Oak, Cherokee State Park, Disney Little Blue State Park. This includes Interstate 44 between mile markers 267 and 287. For your protection, move to an interior room on the lowest floor of a building.
1: Il pensait que c'était le coach assistant et tellement il était grand et du coup.
2: He says the boy was so tall, already over 6 feet, that people mistook him for the assistant coach.
1: Et pendant tout l'entraînement, bah moi j'étais impressionné par.
3: And during the whole practice, I was just really impressed by his abilities, his technique, in spite of his size and especially his smile and his joie de vivre.
2: After that first practice, Donadieu went home and called his dad.
1: Pour lui dire que je venais d'entraîner le meilleur joueur de toute ma vie.
3: And I said, I just coached the best player of my life.
2: He was talking about a 10-year-old. He says Wembanyama already had a feel for the basket, a coordination you simply don't see in a kid that size, plus a politeness and intelligence that was unusually sophisticated.
1: Et j'ai senti tout de suite qu'il était très spécial.
2: I immediately knew that he was very special, he says. 9 years later,
4: the San Antonio Spurs select Victor Wembanyama.
2: To overwhelming applause, the San Antonio Spurs took Wembanyama first overall in the NBA draft. He reacted in tears.
5: I've dreamed of it so much that, you know, I gotta cry, man.
2: And almost overnight, the lanky French teenager became Wemby. He's the latest in a long line of French players to make that jump in recent decades, among them Tony Parker, Nicolas Batum, Rudy Gobert. But none arrived with quite this much excitement. Back on the court in Nanterre, a new generation is training in Wemby's footsteps. In between free throws, 16-year-old Khalil Drey says he has grand ambitions for his country, whose basketball team won silver at the Paris 2024 Summer Olympics.
6: Je pense que la France a très grand.
2: France has an excellent basketball training program, he says, maybe one that could even surpass the U.S. Sean Powell has been watching that rise. He's a senior writer for NBA.com who has covered the league for 40 years. He's described France as a, quote, superpower in the NBA. And when Wembanyama came on the scene 3 years ago, Powell says he already sensed something rare.
7: If only because of his height, his age, and also his basketball ability at that time. Of course, potential only goes so far. You have to actually do it.
2: Now that Powell has watched Wembanyama in the finals, he can say he is doing it.
7: If he stays healthy and he continues on his reasonable upward path, this could be the greatest player who ever lived.
2: Back in Nanterre, Frédéric Donadieu says he doesn't like comparisons.
1: Moi, je dirais pas que c'est le prochain Jordan, c'est pour moi.
2: No, he says. Wemby isn't the next Jordan. He's not the next LeBron.
1: Que Victor, c'est le prochain Victor. C'est Victor qui va.
2: For me, he's the next Victor, he says. And he's going to give his own new definition of what it is to be an NBA icon. Rebecca Rossman, NPR News, Nanterre.
8: That's all from us here at All Things Considered. 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
15: It has love, it has betrayal, it has murder, you know, it has luxury, and it's a gorgeous book, and I'm so happy whoever published this book, thank you for finding it and digging it out of the crates.
16: Wow. Oh my gosh.
15: Drama!
16: I'm like running out. As soon as we hang up, I'm like, I gotta go get this book. I'm Brittany Luce, and this week on It's Been a Minute, it's time once again to talk about the books you're going to want to read this summer. We're helping you find your next juicy summer read.
17: And I'm Rachel Martin. Later on Wildcard, Maya Hawk on throwing herself into work.
18: The easiest way to hurt my feelings is if you say that I don't work hard. That is my soft spot, and I think sometimes I work myself into a tizzy because I'm so afraid that someone is going to say that I don't work hard.
17: After these headlines.
19: Live from NPR News in Washington, I'm Janine Herbst. President Trump says a peace deal with Iran will be signed tomorrow, though Iran hasn't confirmed that timeline. As NPR's Dia Hadid reports, the two sides have come this close before.
20: The Pakistani Prime Minister Shehbaz Sharif posted on X that his country is preparing for an electronic signing of the peace deal, followed by technical level talks for the following day. The Foreign Minister Ishaq Dar posted similar news, saying the U.S.-Iran negotiations were in their final stage. The Iranian Foreign Ministry spokesman was reported in Iranian media as saying the deal will include releasing billions of dollars that's been frozen in Gulf banks. And he says at this stage, the deal will not address Iran's enriched uranium. While there appears to be momentum for the latest Mideast war to end, Iran and the U.S. have come close before to negotiating a deal, only to have it fall apart. Dia Hadid, NPR News.
19: The Trump administration says it killed the leader of the Tren de Aragua cartel in Venezuela in coordination with the Venezuelan government. Defense Secretary Pete Hegseth says on social media it was, quote, in full collaboration with Venezuelan security forces and that it took place earlier this week on a compound inside Venezuela. NPR's Deepa Shivaram has more.
21: Trump has long blamed Tren de Aragua for violence in the U.S. and cited them as a reason for his mass deportation agenda, which you'll recall he talked a lot about during his campaign for president, right? And Trump also cites Tren de Aragua as one of the reasons that the U.S. has carried out dozens of strikes on boats off the coast of Venezuela that the administration says are carrying drugs, and that's happened over the last several months. Around 200 people, though, have died in those strikes, and many legal experts consider these to be extrajudicial killings.
19: NPR's Deepa Shivaram reporting. The Justice Department has given its seal of approval for allies of President Trump to merge two Hollywood titans, Paramount and Warner Brothers Discovery. But as NPR's David Folkenflik reports, it's likely not the end of the story.
0: The $111 billion deal would put Paramount Pictures and Warner Brothers Studios under the same roof. Same for HBO and Paramount Plus, CBS and CNN. The Justice Department cited the major streamers, that's Netflix, Amazon, and Apple, in saying competition wouldn't be hurt in Hollywood, and neither would consumers. Trump has said he wants the deal to go through so CNN would be run like CBS News. The new editor-in-chief at CBS has had a rocky go. Her brief tenure has been marked by crisis and accusations of ideological bias. Trump's pick as head of the Federal Communications Commission has signaled he's likely to approve the deal, too. But authorities in the UK and Europe are still reviewing it. And several Democratic states' attorneys general are investigating. They may sue to block the merger. David Folkenflik, NPR News.
19: You're listening to NPR News in Washington. In Russia, a Ukrainian drone attack killed one person and injured three others in Russia's Krasnodar region, part of Kyiv's ongoing strikes on military and energy targets deep inside Russia. Drone debris sparked a fire at sea terminal, damaging a Black Sea export terminal. Ukraine's President Zelensky says missiles struck military and energy sites in Russia. Meanwhile, Russian attacks injured nine people in Dnipro in Ukraine. Scotland plays in the Men's World Cup tonight for the first time in almost 30 years. One Scottish superfan decided to get to the game at Boston Stadium the long way, on foot. Kevin Yu of member station WBUR has more.
3: Craig Ferguson arrived in downtown Boston yesterday to a sea of supporters. He trekked 3,000 miles from Los Angeles in a kilt to see his beloved team play in the World Cup and raise awareness for men's mental health along the way.
22: Could never possibly have imagined this many people, and yeah, to have done what I've done and to have been through what we've been through on the way here, it makes it so special.
3: Ferguson raised more than $1.3 million for the charity Scottish Action for Mental Health. He says he'll celebrate by enjoying the World Cup.
22: Right here is a message to Scotland and the world, how much people rally behind mental health and how much people want mental health support.
3: Scotland plays Haiti tonight. For NPR News, I'm Kevin Vu in Boston.
19: Stocks seesawed on Wall Street this week but ended higher. For the week, both the Dow and S&P 500 were up about 0.2%. The Nasdaq climbed 0.7%. 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
16: A warning, this segment contains a mention of suicide. Hello, hello. I'm Brittany Luce, and you're listening to It's Been a Minute from NPR, a show about what's going on in culture and why it doesn't happen by accident. It's that time again, summer books. For those who aren't up to speed, every year on It's Been a Minute, we dedicate an episode to summer book recommendations. From the poolside to the airlines, we have something that can get you through any summer day. This year, I'm joined by Sasha Bonet, author of The Water Bearers, and Cindy Pham, author of The Secret World of Briar Rose. Sasha and Cindy gave me some absolutely juicy recommendations, and I am so excited for you all to hear them. Let's get into it. First, I want to talk about your books. Sasha, I have to say, you wrote one of my favorite books. I got it right here next to me. Hold on. The Water Bearers. I loved this book. Tell us about The Water Bearers.
15: Thank you so much, Brittany. I'm so happy to be here. The Water Bears is essentially a book about family. I wanted to write about the experiences of Black women in America. And the only way I really knew how to do that was to write through my family, these women I'm close to, and kind of expand through them to understand the history of this country. And I didn't really want to write about motherhood, but I kept being drawn back to it in my research in the archives. And I essentially discovered that this was the primary and an essential role of Black women in this nation from the beginning of the empire, was to reproduce and kind of mother and nurture. And we still see that today. But I was like, okay, I'm going to write through my grandmother and my mother and myself and try to understand how to disentangle all this beauty from all this harm that's cultural as I'm raising my own daughter. So I think, you know, when you have a kid, you start thinking about your own history and you kind of need to reach back to understand how to move forward. So that's how this book narratively grew.
4: I mean, honestly, it's an astonishing read. I mean, the writing is beautiful. But what you hit on there, just trying to understand the whole through your individual story, that's how it felt reading the book. Your story made me reflect on my own and my mother's and her mother's. And I think that anybody with any kind of relationship to any kind of mother figure, will really get a lot out of reading this book. And I highly recommend The Water Bears. I really enjoyed it.
15: Thank you.
4: And Cindy, you got a book out this summer. And I love the premise of your book. Tell our listeners about your new book.
5: Yeah, thank you so much. So my book coming out is called The Secret World of Briar Rose. It's a young adult fantasy that follows a thief who is in search of her sister that went missing after she ran away to find the sleeping princess in hopes of a better life. And the two of them uncover a hidden portal inside Sleeping Beauty's dreams. And the story was basically inspired by this recurring wish I've had since I was a kid, which was that I wished I could fall asleep forever and never wake up. And I didn't realize at the time that it was, you know, a form of like depression and passive suicidal ideation. But I realized that it was a really interesting allegory for Sleeping Beauty, because I wondered, you know, what if Sleeping Beauty had wanted to sleep forever as well? You know, what if it wasn't a curse, but some respite from depression and grief? And so I, you know, the ideas just spiraled from there. And now there's a young adult fantasy coming out that I see it as a way of like honoring my depressed, angsty teenage self that, you know, didn't quite know what to make of her mental health journey at the time. I just hope it helps others, especially young girls, feel less alone.
4: I love that. Again, writing from your own personal experience as a way to understand yourself, but also to kind of, in a way, help other young people be able to understand their own feelings. I think that's beautiful.
15: I can't wait to read that, Cindy.
4: Obviously, you're both beautiful writers, but

0: immersed in it, especially if it's historical, you kind of understand what's happening around you in a different way. So I love that. I also love to read about love in the summer because usually it's like flirty and sexy and you're meeting people, you're on the beach, your skin is out. And so I love to also read about love in the summer.
1: Yeah, I also gravitate towards stories that take place in the summer, and also covers are very like bright and cheery and have that kind of summer palette.
2: To that point, you each have brought a few book recommendations for this summer that have that summer energy that we are talking about. What are some of, at least for this summer, the tried and true books that you would recommend for a summer day? Sasha, we'll start with you.
0: My first recommendation is by Jira Aseem. It's called 99 Problems Finding the One, and the subtitle is A Love Story, Sort of. And I love nonfiction because I really, why do we need to make up things? The world is so crazy. And it's essentially from the perspective of Jira, who's this kind of 30-something man dating. And it really talks about how challenging it is to date in this climate. But from the man's perspective, he's like this hopeless romantic who is searching for love when we really never get that storyline. And I talk with my girlfriends all the
2: Never.
0: time about like, we're swiping, what's wrong with these men? Like, why is it like this? And then to hear the male perspective and the ways that women are also kind of contributing to this pessimism around love, it's super interesting. And his parents have been together for like 40 years or something. So he feels this
2: So that
0: pressure.
2: pressure weighs on you.
0: Exactly. You're approaching 40, you don't have kids, you're not married, and you feel like, oh, what's wrong with me? He's navigating talking about his different dating relationships and how challenging it is in this time of technology to try to find love, and how we're looking on the internet and seeing everyone else and comparing ourselves, and the way that our fantasies are built now when you can have these excess of swipes. It's super interesting. So I really recommend that one. And that one I think doesn't come out until August, but I read an advanced copy and I was like, this is the perfect summer read.
2: I am excited to check that one out. Thank you so much for your first rec. And Cindy, lay it on us. What is your first recommendation?
1: Yeah, so I was thinking about what were the recent great books I've read this past month that are most applicable to summer. And I think this is the most direct. It's Sunburn by Chloe Michelle Howard. And this is a book that is a queer coming of age novel set in early 1990s rural Ireland. And it basically focuses on this first love between these two teenage best friends who live in a conservative Catholic community. And so I definitely felt so much of the coming of age themes from here, especially with how intense this first love was. The story explores a lot of themes about identity and desire. And because of the setting that it takes place in, there's a lot of religious guilt and societal expectations that the two characters have, especially as the protagonist is navigating her sexuality and trying to figure out how to decide between her regular life or what society expects her life to be and her true feelings for this other girl. And it felt so much like reading like the diary of a teenage girl and all of like her musings of life and her friend group and how she feels for this other girl. I feel like there was a lot of poignant prose, especially when you get to some of like the heartbreak parts of the story, like you really feel it. It's one of those things where it's like, you don't need to do this, but I can understand why you came to that conclusion or why you're making those decisions as like a teenage girl in a very difficult environment to be in. And it takes place during the summer. And she references a lot of like about like sunburn and like sunspots and weaving that into sort of like her attraction to this other girl. So I think it definitely brings like the summer vibes here, and it gives some kind of like innocence and heartbreak to the idea of like a first love, especially a sapphic first love too, which I think can be very complex for a lot of the queer girls listening.
2: Especially, I mean, especially with the setting being in, this very Catholic community in Ireland in the early 90s, I mean, that's like so many more levels of complexity to the story too.
1: It's interesting for me to read this because, like my girlfriend came from a more religious background. And so it's been interesting learning about, the religious guilt aspect of like the LGBT community, especially because like I didn't realize I was

0: career until I would say like 4 or 5 years ago. So like I feel like I'm catching up to a lot of great queer fiction out there.
1: I love the idea of a first summer love book
0: Yes.
1: recommendation.
0: Yeah,
1: There's
0: yeah,
1: something
0: yeah.
1: so sweet about it.
2: Yeah.
0: Yes, definitely.
1: You're listening to It's Been a Minute from NPR. I'm Brittany Luce, here with authors Sasha Bonet and Cindy Pham, and we're sharing our recommendations for juicy summer reads. My first recommendation is a little different than what you all have shared, but it actually touches on something that you like to do that I also like to do, Sasha, when I'm traveling, which is read a book about the place that I am. And so I am going to recommend Horizontal Vertical, A City Called Mexico by Juan Villoro. So I recently returned from my first trip to Mexico City. I say my first trip because I went once and I'm like, I'm coming back a million times because I mean, it's such an incredible city in an incredible
0: Totally.
1: country. I've been taking Spanish lessons. That's a whole other episode of the show. I've been taking my Spanish lessons for the past couple of years, so I got to practice a lot. But it's just such an incredible, I mean, people in America can get very caught up in thinking about America only and like how big everything or kind of comparing everything in scale to America, or rather thinking that America is sort of the center of the universe, especially people I think who live in New York City. And I love New York City, but it's very easy to mistake New York for the universe because it is so big. But one of the things that I loved about being in Mexico City is there's more than twice as many people in Mexico City as there are in New York City. There's like 8 or 9 million people here. I don't know. It has everything. It's got like ancient culture. It's got just the most incredible history, incredible people. I had the best time. But I wanted to read a book about Mexico City that was from the perspective of somebody who actually was from there. Because Juan Villoro has his start as like a journalist, he's now like a novelist and he's written a bunch of other books. But because he had a start as a journalist and also because he's a native of Mexico City, there's all of the sort of ephemera of a city and how it feels and like, I don't know, all of the like that sort of all the poetics that go into that. But there also is like reporting and history. If there's an area of the city that he's not that familiar with, he will basically detail to you all the visits that he ever made to that area, talk to his friends who are from there, have lived there for a long time, and then actually have someone that he knows who's from that area or is familiar with it go with him while he essentially goes on sort of like a reporting mission to understand it. But then also he'll take like a whole other sort of section of the book and talk about this lounge singer, this lounge singer who's like maybe in her 50s or 60s, who does this particular performance in a certain part of the city that attracts this really diverse crowd and sort of why everybody wants to come and see her sing these beautiful emotional songs. He goes back to his childhood, part of which he spent in Coyoacán, living next to a baker who, would be up at the crack of dawn making bread, but also was kind of like a character sort of like in that part of town. He's also like a third generation Mexico City resident, and he's also raised his daughter there. She's fourth generation. And so he has these ties and this knowledge of and this understanding of the city, while also having, I think, a lot of the humility that you have to have when you live in a really large city, which is that you could not possibly know every single corner. I enjoyed reading it like a little bit before I came. I read a lot while I was there, and then I finished it on the flight home. And I don't know, it made me feel like I wouldn't say like some grasp, that might be too strong of a word, but it was such a great experience to be in this city that is so old, has so much culture, and has so much history that almost felt like it was too big to kind of wrap my head around. It made me feel like at least I was able to reach out and touch it in a way that I don't know if I would have felt otherwise if I hadn't read this book. But like the language is beautiful. He's a great writer. I highly recommend it if you've been to Mexico City, if you're thinking about it, if you're just interested in the culture or if you're headed that way, I'm like, I would recommend picking up this book. I re like reading it on the plane on the way home. It just made me fall in love with the city all over again. So.
2: I can't wait to read that.
0: I love it when a setting is like its own character in the
1: Right.
0: story as well.
1: Yes.
0: And it definitely sounds like that's the case. I actually plan on going to Mexico City with my college friends like in New Year's. So this is a very
1: Yes.
0: apt recommendation for me. It sounds so good.
1: Coming up, more fab summer books for your stack.
2: It has love, it has betrayal, it has murder, it has luxury, and it's a gorgeous book, and I'm so happy whoever published this book. thank you for finding it and digging it out of the crates.
1: Wow. Oh my gosh.
2: Drama.
1: I'm like running out. I'm like, I got this. As soon as we hang up, I'm like, I gotta go get this book. I'm Brittany Luce, and you're listening to It's Been a Minute from NPR.
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2: I want to talk about Romance in Marseille, which is by Claude McKay. I went to Marseille for the first time. A friend recommended this book to me. I started reading it before, and then while I was, I finished reading it while I was there on the beach, laid out. It was so beautiful. So it starts in New York in this hospital room where the main character has had to have his legs amputated because he was hiding on the ship from Marseille to New York, and his legs get frostbitten and he has to have them removed. So he then meets this attorney in the hospital who comes and says, you know, we can sue this company. And he's like, yeah, let's do that. And he gets this huge settlement. He comes to New York in stowage and he leaves kind of in luxury. And the reason why he had left Marseille is because he had been heartbroken by this sex worker he had fallen in love with, who basically robbed him and left him. And so he was like, I'm going back to New York, broke and heartbroken. So he's like, okay, wait, I have some money. I'm going back to Marseille with this money and I'm going to try to get her back again. So then the sex worker is like, actually, I'll spend time with you for free. You know, she's like, now I have time for you. And so he wrote this book in 1930 and it didn't get published until I think 2020. So it's written in a time that is the 30s in Marseille. He's Senegalese. He falls in love with this Moroccan sex worker who's also escaped her country. So it really has so many, it has love, it has betrayal, it has murder, you know, it has luxury. And it really is kind of getting at consumerism and romance are so tightly linked. It's a gorgeous book. And I'm so happy whoever published this book, thank you for finding it and digging it out of the crates.
1: Wow. Oh my gosh.
2: Drama.
1: I'm like running out. I'm like, I got this. As soon as we hang up, I'm like, I gotta go get this book. Oh my gosh. Cindy, what you got for us next? What's going on?
0: I would recommend When the Tides Held the Moon by Vanessa Vita Kelly. So this is a queer historical fantasy novel about a Puerto Rican blacksmith in 1910s New York City. And he is basically hired to build a tank for a sideshow happening in Coney Island. But the tank is actually for housing a merman that got captured by the guy that's running the sideshow. And this actually leads to him meeting the merman and having a love story between him and the merman. And they learn to be able to communicate with each other. But then there's also such like a cast of diverse characters of other people who are working at this sideshow. And Coney Island, historical Coney Island, is such like a big setting for this story, and it's basically like its own character here. I think the way that the author describes it clearly shows that she did so much research in not only like the history and location, but just what it was like to be like a Puerto Rican back in the 1910s and what it was like to immigrate to New York City. What was it like to have all these dreams and feel like it doesn't quite match up to what you had hoped to be, especially with the way that you're treated as like an immigrant. And I feel like it was such a great way of blending historical fiction and romance with this otherworldly creature. I also really like romance that builds up gradually. And I feel like there were so many little moments between the blacksmith and the merman for them to even build up that trust with each other, since they're different species, essentially.
1: Yeah.
0: Yes. And there were also really beautiful illustrations in the book too that were drawn by the author herself, because she's both an artist and a writer, which I find to be unfair. I think you need to have just one talent and just save the, like, you gotta pick one and save the rest for like other people. But no, really, like, I think she did such a great job of having like this found family cast and such a unique blend of historical fiction and a lot of like fun fantasy elements too. Even if you're not super into fantasy, I think this yeah. holds just like the right amount of like balance to enjoy the setting.
1: I love Puerto Rican history. I love learning about Puerto Rican history, especially New Yorkers, like Puerto Ricans who have been in New York for a long time. I'm not a huge fantasy person. I just have not read a succession of, I think, fantasy books that have clicked for me. But like this historical angle up in here is like with the merman, with the circus, which low key, I used to not be really that into circus stuff. And then my husband watched like a 7-hour documentary about the history of the circus, which I was not interested in at first. And then after a while, I was like, hold on, let's come back to this. I mean, the sideshow element, the fantasy, the merman, the New York City history, Coney Island. You've given me so many keywords right there that are lighting me up, Cindy. All right, I got another recommendation, and this one's going to shake the table a little bit. Okay. I'm going to recommend Fame Sick by Lena Dunham. Okay. So to be honest, I wasn't actually seeking this book out. Now, I love gossip. I love drama. At the end of the day, I love when somebody writes their celebrity memoir and they're actually naming names, or at least giving you enough clues that you know exactly who they're talking about. So then I started hearing about, you know, I mean, like, this is the thing. Like, I think that Lena Dunham's a fantastic writer, but, you know, she's had some serious feelings as a public figure that have turned me off in some ways to that aspect of sort of her persona. But then I started hearing about, like, how supposedly she's referencing in her book a possible overstepping of boundaries between her ex-boyfriend, Jack Antonoff, and the singer, Lord. And so I'm like, okay, then I'm listening. and lover or hater, I mean, she's great at telling a story. She's a great writer. And all in all, she wrote a pretty good celebrity memoir. I mean, she, like I said, she names names. She, oh my God, she goes into

0: The National Weather Service in Tulsa has issued a severe thunderstorm warning for southeastern Craig County in northeastern Oklahoma, northwestern Delaware County in northeastern Oklahoma, northeastern Mays County in northeastern Oklahoma until 6:15 p.m. Central Daylight Time. At 5:29 p.m. Central Daylight Time, a severe thunderstorm was located 4 miles northwest of Cherokee State Park, moving east at 20 miles per hour. Expected hazards include 60 miles per hour wind gusts and quarter-size hail. This is a radar-indicated threat. The following impacts are expected. Hail damage to vehicles is expected. Expect wind damage to roofs, siding, and trees. Locations in or near the path include Langley, Bernice, Ketchum, Disney, Big Cabin, Pensacola, Clear, Cloeta, Cherokee State Park, Bernice State Park, Zena, Disney Little Blue State Park. This includes Interstate 44 between mile markers 276 and 282. For your protection, move to an interior room on the lowest floor of a building.
1: Then they'll talk about it.
2: Wow. I actually had no idea that the book talks so into detail about her chronic illness, and that actually compels me to pick it up as someone who doesn't typically read celebrity memoirs. And I'm not super familiar with Lena Dunham. Like, I've seen Girls, but I feel like I wasn't as into it as other people were, and I don't follow her personal life. But I think I'm very fascinated by what you've described of her experience dealing with chronic illness. I'm definitely gonna be checking that out as well.
1: Thank you both. I have so enjoyed this conversation, and now I have like a million more things to add to my to-be-read.
3: I know. The sack is getting taller. The sack is so much taller. Thank you, guys. I can't wait to read these books. Thank you. This was so fun.
2: Yeah, all these recommendations were so thoughtful, and a lot of them sounded very juicy as well. So I will be playing back this episode so I can expand my list.
1: That was author Sasha Bonet of The Water Bearers and author Cindy Pham, who wrote The Secret World of Briar Rose. Both books are available right now wherever books are sold. I'm Brittany Luce, and you've been listening to It's Been a Minute from NPR. Next up is Wild Card, the show where cards control the conversation. Here's host Rachel Martin.
4: Thank you, Brittany. My guest this week is actor and musician Maya Hawke.
5: I have ease with my dynamic with sadness. We have good communication, and I'm not afraid of sadness.
4: When season 5 of Stranger Things opens, an evil demon is still trying to destroy the universe, and Maya Hawke's character Robin is working as a DJ at the local radio station. In that moment, all Robin wants to do is play Pretty in Pink by the Psychedelic Furs and dedicate it to her girlfriend. Music is her antidote to the ills that have befallen her world. And it doesn't feel like a stretch to say that Maya Hawke has found her own solace in music. It was the other half of her creative brain during the 6 years she worked on Stranger Things, and she is still at it. Maya's newest album is called Maitreya Corso, and I am so very happy to welcome Maya Hawke to Wildcard. Hi!
6: Hi, I'm so happy to be here. Thank you so much for having me.
4: So, you know how this goes. We're just going to start. Round one. Memories.
6: I'm ready. Okay? Let's go.
4: First three cards. Maya, you pick 1, 2, or 3.
6: I'm being called to 3.
4: Yeah. When was a moment you felt proud of yourself as a kid?
6: I was cast as one of 3 Jennies in the first school play I ever did, which was Jenny in the School for Cats. And I was very proud to be one of the 3 Jennies. Mm. I had no expectation that that would happen. Uh-huh. And I remember just being like, wow, I didn't think that anyone liked me. I didn't think my teachers saw me. And it was this moment of feeling like I was seen.
4: There will be people who hear this and think to themselves, Maya, but why did you think you weren't going to be good at acting when your parents, Uma Thurman and Ethan Hawke, are very good at acting?
6: Well, I didn't really want to be an actor at that point in time. That was a similar point in time that I got made fun of on the school bus because there were other little girls and they were like, like, what do you want to be when you grow up? And I said, I wanted to be a veterinarian or a farmer. Mm. And they said, that's so dumb. You should want to be a movie star. Mm. And I said, why? And they were like, because your parents are movie stars. And I was like, what? I didn't really have an awareness of that at the time at all. That was kind of the beginning of my awareness of
7: Good
6: understanding
7: for your
6: parents.
7: Good for your parents.
6: Yes. Pretty cool. I always found that I was socially happiest in the artistic environments of school. In play rehearsal, in like creative writing classes, that was where I was socially most comfortable. Mm. And so that really pulled me in that direction before I'd even had it as a twinkle in my eye of what I might want to do professionally.
7: Yeah. It was just a good time.
6: It was just where people were open-hearted with each other. You know, it was just where people were willing to play, mm-hmm. and they weren't like, you look stupid in that, you know, or why can't you do that? And it was where there was no pressure on me to read because it was all about spoken language and memorized language, and that I was really good at.
7: Reading was hard, and you've talked about that for you.
6: Oh, yeah. Well, I'm dyslexic, and I would the first school that I went to was a very kind of straightforward, academically competitive environment. But it was bad enough to deeply be unable to keep up academically with the fast-paced kind of traditional education that I was getting as a young girl. Same place I did Jenny in the School for Cats. and so that kind of affected my path. But it did take them until like I was in the third grade to figure out I was dyslexic because I was such a good memorizer. I would like come in with
7: you can get away with a lot that way.
6: You can get away with a lot that way. They kept bumping me into lower and lower and lower and lower reading groups until they were like, you should probably leave. And I was like, okay.
7: Yeah. Okay. Next question. One, two, or three.
6: Okay. I get a sense for one this time.
7: I like
6: No, two. Sorry.
7: I love an audible in the moment. It's so interesting to me.
6: Yep.
7: What's something your parents taught you to love?
6: Oh, you know, my mother really taught me to love and respect nature, to love thinking about like herbal remedies to things.
7: Really?
6: And you know, you get a cold and she would make me a pineapple skin tea because the pineapple, the enzymes in the pineapple skin are good for getting rid of your cold. And it's stuff like that that's just sort of like witch adjacent, you know, like slightly, like not, you know, we're not bubbling
7: not
6: over it.
7: Witch.
6: Yeah, it's not, you know, toil and trouble, but it's Wiccanry, you know, some light. Something
7: like
6: that
7: Wiccan
6: could potentially get you burned at the stake, but that really is
7: Ooh,
6: just
7: like
6: Wiccan.
7: I like living right there, right before
6: right
7: the burn.
6: Right there at the edge, yeah. Right before you start making a call to Satan.
7: So how did the love of, I mean, you did grow up in Manhattan. So we're talking like a balcony,
6: Manhattan and
7: like
6: upstate
7: herb
6: New
7: garden?
6: York.
7: Oh, okay.
6: No, I was between Manhattan and upstate New York. Mom is extremely like nature focused and she's a gorgeous gardener. Even a part of not knowing what my parents' deal was professionally was because most of the time I spent with my mother, she was barefoot in our garden on her knees, like picking stinging nettles to make soups out of. So I really, which is also another incredible herbal remedy for what ails you.
7: I was just going to ask, is stinging nettle soup good?
6: It's amazing.
7: Really?
6: You have to blanch them first to get rid of the stinging.
7: Obviously, Maya.
6: Part.
7: Obviously, yeah. You have to blanch them. Okay. Yes.
6: But it's a witchiness, like a kind of witchy love of nature and a love of herbal remedies and kind of different sorts of medicines for what ails you.
7: Is your dad magic? I mean, did he?
6: He's magic in a different way. He's a magical thinker.
7: I see that. I see that.
6: I wouldn't say he's witchy, but he is like, you know, he used to do like treasure hunts and scavenger hunts for me as a kid. And like where he'd write little notes and like paint a map on a watercolor and cut it up. So he's like crafty and magical, but not, he's not witchy.
7: Yeah. Yeah. I know.
6: You know?
7: Coming up, actor and musician Maya Hawk on what she had to unlearn about herself.
6: A really big one that sounds silly, but was I needed to unlearn that I was crazy.
7: I'm Rachel Martin, and you're listening to Wildcard from NPR.
8: 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Chaperone belts an ode to drag liberation. Mashru Leila brings music in the face of tragedy. 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
7: I'm Rachel Martin, and you're listening to Wild Card from NPR, the show where cards control the conversation. And today, actor and musician Maya Hawke is playing the game, and it's time for her to draw the next card. What's something you thought about yourself that you had to unlearn?
13: A really big one that sounds silly, but was I needed to unlearn that I was crazy. Which I...
14: Say more.
13: I was a precocious young person.
14: Mm-hmm.
13: I wanted to be an adult.
14: Yeah.
13: And I did a lot of adult stuff before a lot of my friends and before... And, like, was in, like, adult relationships before a lot of my friends were. And messing up in adult relationships and making...
14: What do you mean? Like, friendships with grown-ups or romantic relationships?
13: No, I mean romantic relationships
14: level.
13: With adults.
14: Oh,
13: like, I mean,
14: you were young and you have romantic relationships with people who were older.
13: Who were older than me. Yeah. Mm-hmm. And then, but also with my friends, like that also made me seem older because I was in this adult relationship. And then I would, so I really had kind of an idea about myself that I was like, I'm crazy Maya. Mm-hmm. Crazy Maya's always going through a hard breakup or has a new big crush and is madly obsessed with this person or wants to make a big change and move and wants to, like, I had this kind of idea that I was crazy because I was spending a lot of time with people older than me.
14: Yeah.
13: And behaving like a young person.
14: Uh-huh.
13: And who was figuring things out and making mistakes and learning a lot.
14: Mm-hmm.
13: And that made me kind of seem like wild and older to my younger friends.
14: Mm-hmm.
13: And I had a lot of older people being like, you need to grow up. Like, you know, and it's always funny. It's like when you're an older person dating a younger person, telling them to grow up, like one of those two people needs to grow up and it's probably not the younger person.
14: That's right.
13: And it made me, I felt myself making excuses to people all the time for the way that I was acting and just being like kind of starting to embrace the, like, I know I'm crazy, but it took me a little while to be like, actually I'm not crazy at all. I felt this way a lot from like 17 when I started thinking about working and moving out of the house to kind of like 24 was this period of time in my life, and I had to realize you were not crazy.
14: Yeah.
13: You were young.
14: Yeah.
13: And like with adult freedom and adult responsibility.
14: Yeah.
13: And you have now matured and like, and you were never crazy.
14: No.
13: And so
14: you were just trying to find your way.
13: Yeah. Just figuring it out and trying stuff.
14: Mm-hmm.
13: And I'm so proud of all the things I tried and learned about and so happy because I love all the information that I gained and all the wisdom I have with which to maneuver my life right now. And I love my life right now. And it's like not crazy at all. It's like pretty ordinary. So I had to unlearn that.
7: Wow, Maya. What comes from those kinds of experiences, that amplification that you were devouring, is some wisdom. You've learned some things in a very short period of time.
13: Thank you.
7: Yeah.
13: I appreciate that a lot.
7: Yeah. Last one in this round. One, two, or three.
13: Okay. Three.
7: What's something you still feel you have to prove to people you meet?
13: Ooh. Really interesting. But I think the biggest thing, my weird chip that I've been working on learning to let go, is it the easiest way to hurt my feelings is if you say that I don't work hard or that I don't, like, that is my soft spot. And I think sometimes I work myself into a tizzy because I'm so afraid that someone is going to say that I don't work hard. And
14: where,
13: like,
14: does that come from? The fear about someone judging your work ethic. Did it happen once or?
13: It probably comes from my dad. My dad works really hard and he's really busy, and he puts his relationship to his work is like so the primary relationship in his life.
14: Mm-hmm. Yeah.
13: And he puts so much into it. And I think that I really wanted for a long time to show him that I can work as hard as he does.
14: Yeah.
13: And put as much into it as he does.
14: Yeah.
13: And I think I really had some he's always been proud of me. He would make fun of me talking like this, but I so deeply wanted him to be proud of me. And I felt like the best way to gain his pride was to be exhausted, but in the arts, you know?
14: Yeah.
13: Like to be taking on, to be biting off the whole apple.
14: Yeah.
13: And it was when I started kind of trying to untangle that, though I still totally have it. It's the number one way to hurt my feelings. But I said yes to doing a movie in Atlanta as second on the call sheet. So a big leading role at the same time as I was shooting season 4 of Stranger Things. And I was doing days on one movie and nights on the other. That was 1 week of days and nights, but I was doing both and I didn't have one day off for 2 months.
14: That is crazy. When did the sleeping happen?
13: I bought a giant bean bag. And I brought it with me everywhere. It was a really light bean bag. It was called a moon pod. And I bought a moon pod. And I brought the moon pod with me everywhere I went.
14: So you just
13: in the
14: catch,
13: back of these
14: catch
13: vans.
14: As catch can.
13: And I just, it was wolf naps. Mm-hmm. I was doing wolf naps. And it was in that period of time where the pride I had in what I was doing.
14: Yeah.
13: I'd kind of never felt better about myself.
14: Yeah.
13: I was so cocky.
14: Mm-hmm.
13: Like, I'm amazing because I'm not taking care of myself.
14: Right.
13: And it was in that I started to unwind this pathology.
14: Mm-hmm.
13: But it's still I will, everyone who loves me in my life, when I say I'm saying yes to something, they're like, and what else are you doing at the same time? You know, are you sure you can handle that?
14: Mm-hmm. Yeah, right.
7: If you're just tuning in, this is Wild Card from NPR, the show where cards control the conversation. I'm Rachel Martin, and my guest today is actor and musician Maya Hawk. And it's time for Maya to pick the next card. Last round, beliefs. 1, 2, or 3?
13: One.
14: One.
13: Two.
14: Ooh. Oh! Psych.
13: Two.
14: Are you preoccupied with the past, the future, or neither?
13: Oh. Well, why isn't both an option?
14: It can be.
13: I think I'm more preoccupied with the future these days. I have more anxiety about the present. Like, I didn't call that person back. What's going on with that person? Is that person mad at me?
14: Yeah.
13: That's where my anxiety lives. The future holds possibility and imagination. And I think that the way in which it would become debilitating, it would be about the preoccupation with imagining a beautiful day in the future that therefore does not allow you to enjoy the beautiful day you are in.
14: Yeah, I hear that. I mean, did you have to demonstrate that you were a person who understood anxiety before you were cast as anxiety in Inside Out 2?
13: Well, I cried during my audition, so I think maybe I just naturally demonstrated that I was I cried because they told me the story. I you know, that you couldn't read the script or anything before you came and auditioned, obviously. So they told me the story. And just in hearing the story of that movie, I wept.
7: It's the most beautiful movie.
13: I just love it. I love it so much. I'm so proud to have been anywhere near it.
7: Yeah.
13: And I really do struggle with anxiety. I think not in the way that, I think because I played Robin, who's very chatty and high energy, but what if this and da, da, da, da. And then because I played Anxiety, who also has that kind of energy, that's not the volume of my anxiety. And sometimes I tell people, I don't have anxiety because it's not that kind.
7: Yeah, it doesn't show up that way.
13: It's more like a hippopotamus sitting on my chest. Mm-hmm. Like, it's more like the feeling of, this is going to go really bad. I just can't stop thinking about this thing.
7: Yeah.
13: But it's lower and slow and, cold. Whatever my anxiety animated character that lives in my brain, it's, blue.
7: Yeah.
13: And it's linked with sadness.
7: Yeah.
13: And my sadness and my anxiety and my anger are, all holding hands on the couch. And my anxiety is blue. And my anger is very small. Uh-huh. And my sadness is kind of happy.
7: Oh, interesting.
13: Yeah, my sadness might be pink. And that's the, I don't know, that's kind of the landscape.
7: Because
13: of
7: you're compensating? Do you think your sadness tries to compensate for being sad by showing up as pink?
13: I have ease with my dynamic with sadness.
7: Ah.
13: We have good communication.
7: Yeah.
13: And I'm not afraid of sadness.
7: Yeah.
13: It's when it, I have some control stuff,
7: mm-hmm.
13: and sadness doesn't interact with control. Sadness is like, we are sad this happened. There is nothing we can do to change it. How sad.
7: Mm-hmm.
13: Mm-hmm. I can hold that space, that sadness.
7: Mm-hmm.
13: The anxiety comes in because it's a sadness and an anger about something that I think I could change if I was smart enough.
7: Uh-huh.
13: And I hate myself for not being able to fix it.
7: Yeah. Oh, those are all the toxic ingredients. Little self-loathing in there. Mm.
13: Yeah, yum.
7: Yeah.
13: All right.
7: Yeah.
13: One, two, or three?
7: Okay.
13: One. I mean it this time.
7: You do. Is there anything in your life that has felt predestined?
13: There are moments, I don't necessarily technically believe this, but the way I maneuver life and experience life communicates this information to me, which is we all have many different paths, in front of us that we could go in.
7: Right.
13: Every spirit has rooms full of doors that they walk into.
7: Mm-hmm.
13: And behind every door is a hallway full of doors.
7: Mm-hmm.
13: And if you, it would be the fractal system of paths available to each individual.
7: Right.
13: And I feel, I can feel when I'm on the golden one.
7: Mm-hmm.
13: I can feel it when I'm nope, even though this is hard, this is the golden path. This is the golden fractal sequence. This is where I'm supposed to be. In the version of myself that I most want to be. This is maybe ridiculous to say, but sometimes I feel there's this really lonely, grumpy workaholic in my brain that is a character that I could have been.
7: Huh.
13: And she's fabulous. I have so much love for her. she thinks so much. She just works all the time and she makes as much money as possible. And she's totally alone and by herself. And she's in control of everything in her life. And she sits in her apartment at night in total silence while she looks out the window at the ocean crashing on the beach. Cause of course she lives at the beach. Cause why wouldn't she? She can. And that's a path that I feel like I could have walked down, you know? And there are other ones that are less entertaining to describe. And I feel I can see the options that my spirit could have walked through in life. And I can feel when I'm choosing not necessarily the most fun or the one the darkest or whatever, but the path that I most want to be on.
7: Oh, you have a strong intuition. And that is a gift.
14: We end the show the same way every time, with a trip in our memory time machine. In the memory time machine, Maya, you revisit one moment from your past. It's not a moment you'd change anything about. It's just a moment you'd like to linger in a little longer. Which moment do you choose?
13: Oh, God, it really is such a reflection on, like, the more work I need to do in therapy, because, like, some part of me is, like, I would go back. And because I was so young when my parents split up, I would go back and feel that again.
14: Feel the togetherness again?
13: Yeah. And, like, because I barely remember, and I would go back to clarify the memory or something. Mm. But I'm trying to graduate from that parent trap level of therapy, which right. I do believe is level one. And I've been in therapy for like 8 years. So in my effort to try to graduate into level two of therapy, right. I would say that I would really want to go back to a moment on Little Women that we just to even go back in our conversation. Yeah. I would go back and feel, I had this night, we were at the Royal Marine Hotel in Dunleary, Ireland, and they had a pool in the basement that was so beautiful. It was like 1980s glamour. Like it hadn't been refurbished in a really long time, but when it was built, it was like the best they could do. You know what I mean? Like, and it was, and I was down there in the water with now one of my best friends in the whole world, Willa Fitzgerald, who's an amazing actress. Mm-hmm. And we were having an argument about acting. And she's a little older than me, and I was fresh out of drama school. And I was so pretentious. I was so pretentious and so moralistic and so sure about everything I was saying. And had so my belief in the craft and in myself and my ability to do it was so intense. Mm. And I would love to go back and feel that feeling again. I would love for a second of a reminder of the belief in myself I had at 19 and try to have, to try to bottle it and bring a little bit of it back to me at 27, 28, because that belief got me to where I am now. And I'm going to need some to get me where I want to go. And so I want to remember that feeling.
14: Maya Hawk, you can hear her on her new album. It is called Maitreya Corso. Maya Hawk, it has been such a pleasure. Thank you so much for doing this.
13: Thank you so much. I love talking to you and I love your cards. And thank you. Thank you. And I didn't skip.
14: You didn't skip. A plus.
13: I didn't skip. I took them all.
14: A plus.
13: I took them all.
14: I knew it.
13: Thank you.
14: And that's it for this week's Wild Card from NPR. I'm Rachel Martin. We'll shuffle the deck and be back next week. Same time, same place. You've been listening to the It's Been a Minute and Wildcard Radio Hour from NPR. Thanks for listening.
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16: It- It's Tiny Desk Radio from NPR Music. I'm Ana Maria Sayer. Today on the show, we're celebrating Pride Month. Chapel Roan transforms the desk into the Pink Pony Club. The Lebanese band Mashru Leila plays a moving set of resistance. And Casey Musgrave stops by the Tiny Desk on a pivotal day for gay rights in America. Just follow your arrow wherever. 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
17: Live from NPR News in Washington, I'm Janine Herbst. President Trump says the peace deal between the U.S. and Iran will be signed tomorrow, though nothing's finalized yet. NPR's Deepa Shivaram reports it comes after a week of reignited tensions in the region, though both sides have wanted to see an end to the conflict that the U.S. and Israel started.
18: Trump posted on social media saying the deal is scheduled to be signed tomorrow. Pakistan, which has been facilitating the deal, also indicated an imminent agreement that would be signed virtually. But details are still not yet clear on what the agreement will contain. Trump says immediately after signing the deal, the Strait of Hormuz would be, quote, open to all, and that the agreement will ensure Iran has no nuclear weapon. Trump is also scheduled to meet with allies in the region, including Qatar and Egypt, while at the G7 summit in the coming days. Deepa Shivaram, NPR News.
17: A federal judge has ordered the Trump administration to restore signs at national parks that it had previously removed or revised, saying changing public displays to fit a preferred political narrative violates congressional mandates. NPR's Chloe Veltman reports.
19: Judge Angel Kelly's Friday ruling orders the administration to restore a slavery exhibit at Independence Park in Philadelphia and signage acknowledging climate change at Fort Sumter in South Carolina, among other public displays. In March, President Trump ordered the removal or changing of materials that may inappropriately disparage Americans or cast the U.S. in a negative light. The ruling accuses the administration of censorship and blocks further changes or removals and gives the government 21 days to fully restore all altered or removed content. The ruling is a result of a lawsuit by the National Parks Conservation Association and others accusing the Trump administration of, quote, mounting a sustained campaign to erase history and undermine science. Neither the Department of the Interior nor the Parks Service responded to NPR's request for comment. Chloe Veltman, NPR News.
17: In Eastern Democratic Republic of Congo, teams of volunteers are going door to door to raise awareness about Ebola. But despite efforts to contain the virus, it continues to spread. Emmett Livingstone reports.
20: In Bunia, in Ituri province, the epicenter of the Ebola outbreak, people no longer greet each other with a handshake. Teams of volunteers have been going door to door to raise awareness about the disease. City residents consistently tell the volunteers that they don't have the money to buy disinfectant, and they implore the government for help. Official figures say that 139 people have died from Ebola, but the actual number is probably far higher. On Friday afternoon, a man riding on the back of a motorbike taxi in Bunia vomited blood and then died on the street. His driver fled the scene. Although his death hasn't yet been confirmed as due to Ebola, stories of similar incidents have become common, and there's a feeling that people are increasingly wary. For NPR News, I'm Emmett Livingstone in Bunia.
17: You're listening to NPR News in Washington. The Kennedy Center says President Trump's name has been removed from the facade of the building. This after federal judges denied late-stage appeals. The removal, which was done behind a tarp, took place early this morning. Crowds had gathered, chanting, "Take it down." Trump took over the memorial to the late President John F. Kennedy in February amid his wider effort to put his stamp on Washington, D.C. Heat can be dangerous for pregnant women. A new study looks at how certain proteins inside a pregnant body responds to heat and how that can affect both the mother and the fetus. NPR's Alejandra Burunda has more.
21: One way bodies deal with heat stress is to ramp up the production of molecules called heat shock proteins.
22: Fundamentally, their job is to protect the cell.
21: That's Carrie Breton. She's an environmental epidemiologist at Washington University in St. Louis. She says that's extra important during pregnancy when feeling too much heat can affect both mother and fetus. The new study in environmental science and technology shows that heat exposure ramped up the amount of protective heat shock proteins in most pregnant women's blood. But some women who developed lots of the proteins ended up having their babies early. It's a hint about why some pregnant people might be more sensitive to heat than others. Alejandra Borunda, NPR News.
17: World Cup soccer games are underway in North America. Tonight, Scotland's men's team is playing for the first time in nearly 30 years. They will play a game against Haiti. I'm Janine Herbst, and you're listening to NPR News from Washington.
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16: It's Tiny Desk Radio from NPR Music. I'm Ana Maria Sayer. And this week on the show, we've got a Tiny Desk celebration of Pride Month. Coming up in a little bit, we'll have a moving set from the Lebanese band Mashru Leila. Plus, Casey Musgraves came to the desk on a pivotal day for gay rights in America. But first, we're going to jump straight into an iconic performance by Chapel Roan from 2024. Here she is at the Tiny Desk with her anthem of queer liberation, Pink Pony Club.

0: That was Chapel Roan at the Tiny Desk with California, and before that, we heard Picture You. That show was produced by Stephen Thompson. Neil Tivol was the audio engineer. Up next, the Lebanese band Mashru Leila with a performance that lifts up music in the face of tragedy. 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
0: It's Tiny Desk Radio from NPR Music. I'm Ana Maria Sayer, and we should warn listeners up front that this piece includes mentions of anti-gay violence and suicide. In a little bit, we're going to hear a performance from Casey Musgraves, who came to the Tiny Desk on the day that the Supreme Court legalized same-sex marriage in America. It was a day to celebrate, and that's what we're doing on today's episode, too, celebrating Pride Month. But we also want to make space to recognize the harder moments, one of which came right as the Lebanese band Mashru Leila performed at the Tiny Desk in 2016. The band arrived the morning after the mass shooting at the Pulse nightclub in Orlando. Mashru Leila's lead singer, Hamed Sino, is openly gay, and the band had faced threats and condemnation back home in Beirut. So they reworked their set list and began the show with a song with an eerie parallel to what had just happened in Orlando.
7: This song, Maghawir, is a song that we wrote about a shooting in a club in Lebanon a couple of years ago. We don't really have mass shootings in Lebanon because that's more of a phenomenon here, I think. But the song is about that shooting and its relationship to masculinity and the way gender plays in to really sort of venerate these things. After yesterday, we figured we'd change the set list for today because we felt like this was the only thing we could sort of do.

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4: It's Tiny Desk Radio from NPR Music. I'm Ana Maria Serre. We're going to finish up our show today with a performance by Kacey Musgraves from the summer of 2015. So just a few hours earlier, down the street from our NPR offices, the Supreme Court had issued its opinion legalizing same-sex marriage across the United States. At the time, Musgraves had just released her second studio album and already had a reputation for bucking traditional values in her songwriting. And one of those early hits, Follow Your Arrow, seemed like the perfect song to celebrate the day.
5: But also, I just want to say that how great of a day is today. It really is. It is crazy. And if I keep talking about it, I'm going to get emotional. But my sister called me this morning ugly crying about the legalization of the gay marriage. And I just think it's insane. And so while we're here, if it's okay with y'all, I would love to do Follow Your Arrow. I think it's appropriate. Now that it's all legal, I don't have anything to sing about. But here we go anyway.

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And now from Public Radio Tulsa's Studio D in Tulsa, Oklahoma, the town where Western Swing grew up, it's time for Swing on This. I'm John Woolley. Please join me for the next 60 minutes as we hear from acts including the Hi-Fi Hillbillies, Rod Sovine. No, that's Red Sovine. Casey Van Beek in the Tulsa Groove. 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